0: basically, we don't build this stuff first, no matter how dangerous it could be. China's going to do it first. And there's been a very robust debate about, well, can China actually build that first? The U.S. still has a pretty substantial lead when it comes to hardware and software abilities when it comes to AI. So can it build these frontier models faster than the U.S.? And actually, does it even really want to?
1: NPR's Emily Fang reporting. Major U.S. stock indexes rose today. This is NPR.
2: For NSPR News, I'm Claudia Brancart. A bipartisan bill aimed at improving health and safety standards for firefighters who specifically battle wildfires was introduced today. It's co-sponsored by North State Congressman James Gallagher, a Republican, and U.S. Senator Alex Padilla, a Democrat, along with several other lawmakers in Western states. Padilla says firefighters who fight wildfires do not have the same protections as those who fight structural fires, making them especially vulnerable to cancer-linked pollutants and emissions.
3: So we have a responsibility to do everything we can to protect the people who are protecting us. And that's why we're introducing the Wildland Firefighter Health and Safety Act, because we know the job comes with serious health risks.
2: The bill would establish a task force across federal agencies to set the new health standards, like requiring decontamination areas and proper cleaning of equipment. In other news, Glenn County is reporting its second West Nile virus death of the season. The county's public health agency says the person was between 70 and 80 years old and died due to complications from the virus. The death comes as California is experiencing a five-year high of virus activity, with the North State being hit especially hard. Health officials report Glenn and Butte counties have four West Nile deaths combined, which is over half the statewide total. For NSPR News, I'm Claudia Brancart.
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6: 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I'm Juana Summers.
7: And I'm Mary Louise Kelly. There is no such thing as an associate membership in the European Union. This fact did not stop European Commission President Ursula von der Leyen from floating the idea to Canada. Now, Canada, of course, is not in Europe, but it is locked in a hostile trade war with the U.S., which has also placed tariffs on EU imports. President Trump is threatening more, what he calls very serious tariffs on the EU if he determines this whole associate membership idea is a, quote, hostile act. Well, here's one line from Canada's Prime Minister, Mark Carney, as he addressed the European Parliament today.
8: I'm not proposing a third bloc in order to become a great power rival only with better manners.
7: Carney did welcome some sort of closer partnership between Canada and Europe. Here to help break that down is Ian Brimmer, founder of Eurasia Group. That's a political consulting firm. Hi, Ian.
9: Hi, how are you?
7: Hi, I'm well, thank you. What's your read on how much of this EU invitation is substance and how much is meant to deliver a message to Donald Trump?
9: Oh, no, it's not meant to deliver a message. It is meant to increase resilience. It's meant to increase predictability. I think there are a lot of countries out there that really worry that rule of law, which the United States used to be the principal country in the world that promoted, is now no longer interested in doing so, and they really need it to persist. And that's why you're seeing the Canadians reach out, not just to the EU, but certainly historically with the EU.
7: You don't see any coded message being delivered here. There's a whole lot of ways to communicate resilience and deeper ties without an invitation to

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1: This is North State Public Radio. I'm Matt Fidler, and I'm here with NSPR's Anil Racha.
2: And we're here to talk about what's going on in the Chico area this weekend, September 17th through September 20th. So listen up.
1: Great to see you, Anil, and thank you to all the folks who donated to NSPR during our fun drive this week. As usual, we're going to suggest some activities for this weekend, and let's start with music. Tomorrow night, the Blue Egyptian Duo, also known as Pyramid Scheme, is playing at the Breakbeat. They're billing this as the Burning Man Decompression Party, and there's no better place for an experimental and artistic experience than the Breakbeat with their amazing laser projection system and cutting-edge immersive sound system.
2: That sounds awesome. More music coming your way. We're going back in time to the 90s with hard rock band Godsmack. They're bringing the Rise of Rock World Tour to the Rolling Hills Casino in Corning on Sunday, so prepare to rock out to Voodoo or whatever.
1: Moving on to art. The opening reception for the Mock Cat Show is tomorrow at the 1078 Gallery. The Mock Cat Show features artwork featuring, well, cats. Any medium, any style, any skill level. Anybody could submit a piece for entry, and the submission fees go to support the Chico Cat Coalition, which provides rescue and care services for our abandoned feline friends. The artwork will be on display and for sale at the 1078 Gallery until mid-October.
2: Chico Tradition Bonfire's Big Night Out Part 3 is this weekend at the Laxon Auditorium, kicking off Chico Performance Season. Bonnie Pipkin created the show and says that this year's Story Slam... Bonnie Pipkin created the show and says this year's Story Slam theme is dance, dance, dance.
3: There's just so much opportunity to hear about, you know, the awkward middle school dance, the proms, the wedding dancing, the first dances. People feel even if you don't like dancing, I think you feel kind of intense about that. And the instances where you're forced to dance, I think that it's just that it's ripe for entertaining stories.
2: Audience members will be invited to put their names in a hat to tell their 5-minute stories of slow dances, dance-offs, and dance disasters. Pipkin says the stage at Laxon might be bigger than their home at the Chico Women's Club, but the comfort and warmth of Bonfire remains.
3: Still at the heart is Bonfire and storytelling and being there with your buddies and meeting new people and learning about new people and sharing and connecting.
2: There will be judges, cash prizes, and a house band. Again, that's happening Saturday at Laxon Auditorium. Tickets available at Chico Performances.
1: And then Sunday is supposed to be a beautiful day here in the North State. 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It's a strenuous 6.5-mile hike, and there might be a few wet crossings, so be prepared shoe-wise. But your reward will be an amazing view of Thomas Creek Gorge. Meet at the Chico Park and Ride early Sunday morning. 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
2: And Theater on the Ridge is bringing you I'm Gonna Marry You, Tobey Maguire, a dark comedy about 14-year-old Shelby Hinckley, who kidnaps Tobey Maguire at the height of his career to force him to marry her. Taking the lead role of Shelby is local theater maven Alyssa Jade. She spoke about the play's themes of celebrity obsession and parasocial relationships.
4: The biggest commentary you could possibly imagine on parasocial relationships with celebrities and kind of the idea of like how far is too far.
2: Jade says playing the unhinged 14-year-old girl with nothing to lose was a challenge, but also extremely relatable.
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2: The play runs at Theater on the Ridge until September 27.
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0: standards for firefighters who battle wildfires. The bill, which has bipartisan and bicameral support, including from North State Congressman James Gallagher, would require better proper protective equipment and cleaning protocols for wildland firefighters, something that has been in place for urban structural firefighters for decades. Senator Alex Padilla, one of the bill's sponsors, spoke at a press conference today.
1: I'm proud to say that we've just worked not just together as members of Congress, but hand in hand with firefighters, with organized labor, with health experts to finally begin addressing these long overdue gaps, protect health, and to give them the resources and support that they need to do their job.
0: The bill would also start a pilot program to test new respiratory equipment. In other news, Glenn County is reporting its second West Nile virus death of the season. The county's public health agency says the person was between 70 and 80 years old and died due to complications from the virus. The death comes as California is experiencing a five-year high of virus activity, with the North State being hit especially hard. And two federal immigration prosecutors are facing misconduct complaints in California. We'll have the details coming up in All Things Considered. For NSPR News, I'm Claudia Brancard.
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3: 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We talk with Kai Bird, author of American Scoundrel. Join us.
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5: This is All Things Considered from NPR News. I'm Juana Summers.
6: And I'm Mary Louise Kelly. If you are like me, you have spent this past week hearing a number of AI-driven doomsday scenarios. Warnings about the extreme risk of superintelligent AI have been pouring out of the tech world. President Trump has largely swatted away any and all words of caution about artificial intelligence, calling them a hoax. But there is one AI scenario that concerns him falling behind China. I asked NPR White House correspondent Emily Fang about that possibility on our weekly national security podcast, Sources and Methods.
7: President Trump has directly cited one of the reasons why he supports AI expansionism as basically, we don't build this stuff first, no matter how dangerous it could be. China's going to do it first. And there's been a very robust debate about, well, can China actually build that first? The U.S. still has a pretty substantial lead when it comes to hardware and software abilities when it comes to AI. So can it build these frontier models faster than the U.S.? And actually, does it even really want to? You know, it's clear from Chinese state planning documents they want to develop AI capabilities and they want to apply that as fast as possible. But arguably, it's not in their interest to build a model that then could turn around and destroy all of humanity. And then there's a second parallel discussion that I've been following about there's an obvious interest in the two leading countries that host the most powerful AI companies to come together and talk about broad safety guidelines. But is there any real political incentive for them to do so? And you see President Trump and other people, his advisors around him, arguing this is a risk that we cannot take. If we voluntarily constrain ourselves, China might promise to do something, but then flake out and they'll use that time to then surpass us.
6: A couple of pieces to follow up on in what you just said. One, you were talking about the people who advise Trump. Who is he listening to on AI that is informing his thinking about what the risks are and are not?
7: Trump has surrounded himself with a lot of technology CEOs. There's been a lot of reporting about his fond relationship with the CEO of NVIDIA, which makes a lot of the graphic chips, processing units, the chips that go behind data centers that power AI. Trump has flown with Jensen Huang, the CEO of NVIDIA, to Beijing. And so Huang at NVIDIA has been a big proponent of trying to accelerate the development of AI in the U.S. as quickly as possible. You also have Trump's former AI czar, David Sachs, who is a big-time investor in Silicon

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1: Republicans face some liabilities this midterm election year. High cost of living, an unpopular war, an unpopular president. But they do have one big advantage. Money. And Democrats have taken notice.
2: Money can't change the weather, but it can be an umbrella for them going into this election.
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1: This is North State Public Radio. I'm Matt Fidler, and I'm here with NSBR's Anil Racha.
2: And we're here to talk about what's going on in the Chico area this weekend, September 17th through September 20th. So listen up.
1: Great to see you, Anil, and thank you to all the folks who donated to NSPR during our fun drive this week. As usual, we're going to suggest some activities for this weekend, and let's start with music. Tomorrow night, the Blue Egyptian Duo, also known as Pyramid Scheme, is playing at the Breakbeat. They're billing this as the Burning Man Decompression Party, and there's no better place for an experimental and artistic experience than the Breakbeat with their amazing laser projection system and cutting-edge immersive sound system.
2: That sounds awesome. More music coming your way. We're going back in time to the 90s with hard rock band Godsmack. They're bringing the Rise of Rock World Tour to the Rolling Hills Casino in Corning on Sunday, so prepare to rock out to Voodoo or whatever.
1: Moving on to art. The opening reception for the Mock Cat Show is tomorrow at the 1078 Gallery. The Mock Cat Show features artwork featuring, well, cats. Any medium, any style, any skill level. Anybody could submit a piece for entry, and the submission fees go to support the Chico Cat Coalition, which provides rescue and care services for our abandoned feline friends. The artwork will be on display and for sale at the 1078 Gallery until mid-October.
2: Chico Tradition Bonfire's Big Night Out Part 3 is this weekend at the Laxon Auditorium, kicking off Chico Performance Season. Bonnie Pipkin created the show and says that this year's Story Slam... Bonnie Pipkin created the show and says this year's Story Slam theme is dance, dance, dance.
3: There's just so much opportunity to hear about, you know, the awkward middle school dance, the proms, the wedding dancing, the first dances. People feel even if you don't like dancing, I think you feel kind of intense about that. And the instances where you're forced to dance, I think that it's just that it's ripe for entertaining stories.
2: Audience members will be invited to put their names in a hat to tell their 5-minute stories of slow dances, dance-offs, and dance disasters. Pipkin says the stage at Laxon might be bigger than their home at the Chico Women's Club, but the comfort and warmth of Bonfire remains.
3: Still at the heart is Bonfire and storytelling and being there with your buddies and meeting new people and learning about new people and sharing and connecting.
2: There will be judges, cash prizes, and a house band. Again, that's happening Saturday at Laxon Auditorium. Tickets available at Chico Performances.
1: And then Sunday is supposed to be a beautiful day here in the North State. And conveniently, the Sierra Club is hosting a guided hike up Thomas Creek Gorge on Sunday as well. It's a strenuous 6.5-mile hike, and there might be a few wet crossings, so be prepared shoe-wise. But your reward will be an amazing view of Thomas Creek Gorge. Meet at the Chico Park and Ride early Sunday morning. 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
2: And Theater on the Ridge is bringing you I'm Gonna Marry You, Tobey Maguire, a dark comedy about 14-year-old Shelby Hinckley, who kidnaps Tobey Maguire at the height of his career to force him to marry her. Taking the lead role of Shelby is local theater maven Alyssa Jade. She spoke about the play's themes of celebrity obsession and parasocial relationships.
4: The biggest commentary you could possibly imagine on parasocial relationships with celebrities and kind of the idea of like how far is too far.
2: Jade says playing the unhinged 14-year-old girl with nothing to lose was a challenge, but also extremely relatable.
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2: The play runs at Theater on the Ridge until September 27th.
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eons, millennia. We've hunted animals not just for food, not just for pelts, not even just to snatch their children away as pets. Sometimes we hunt them for treasure. The narwhal's tusk, the elephant's ivory, the oyster's pearl, the part so much more valuable than the whole. But what happens when we seek our fortune from a gray, waxy stone born in the belly of a leviathan? Today on Snap Judgment, we're diving deep, deep underwater. Snap proudly presents The Whale. Snap Judgment, storytelling with the beat, right after this short message. Snappers.

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1: Brum believes they sucked on betel nuts for their painkilling properties. The research was published in the journal Science Advances. Ping Huang, NPR News.
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5: Snap Studios. If you ever want to remind yourself of how small we are, how limited, go out, find someone who knows things to take you on their boat into the ocean, then cut off the engine for a while. Just be. Wait, bob around the infinite blue. And then, this is important, very important, get cosmically lucky. Have a pod of whales breach next to your boat from all sides. Feel the weight, the power of an alien intelligence, giant beyond imagining. Twisting, turning, almost as if to get a better look at you. And then, just short of contact, watch them decide enough and dive back into their own universe. And I don't know how it changed me. I just know I'm not the same. And today, we're going back to the water. Snap Judgment proudly presents The Whale. My name is Glenn Washington. Remember, it is so much better to be lucky than to be smart when you're listening to Snap Judgment.

0: Now, for today's story, we take you to La Palma, a small Spanish island in the Canary Islands archipelago. This is a place where most of the time, life moves slowly. People farm their land. They stop to have coffee with their neighbors. You know, it's a kind of place where not much happens, except that in recent years, La Palma has made international news twice, and both times because of the forces of nature. And today we want to tell you the story about something incredible that came from the sea. Before that, there was something that came from the land. Producer Eric Yanez brings us a story. Snap Judgment.
1: Chicos, acaba de entrar en erupción. No me lo puedo creer.
2: ¡Hostia!
3: It's September 2021, and a volcano has erupted on La Palma.
4: Se veía una humareda inmensa, negra y una explosión. Y la humareda cada vez estaba más elevada, parecía que llegaba al cielo.
3: First, they saw the smoke, and then an explosion rocked the island.
5: La lava en casa era verla y era chimeneas por todos lados de fuego.
3: This enormous tongue of lava. This massive black wall.
4: Esa lengua tremenda, esa mole negra y debajo, cri cri cri cri cri del sonido de la lava.
3: And underneath that wall, this crackling sound of lava moving.
5: Es que el volcán empezó y todo fue volcán.
3: And from that moment on, everything was the volcano.
1: Acaba de producirse la erupción volcánica en la isla de la

0: Estaban hablando un reportero.
1: There was a reporter speaking live on television, and suddenly, just 2 or 3 kilometers behind him, the first explosions appeared.
2: Esa es la imagen y también el sonido de la erupción del volcán en Cumbre Vieja en la isla de La Palma. Poco después de las 4.
0: Y lo que se vio es como una especie de.
1: And then we heard what sounded like thunder, and saw a dark cloud burst out of the earth.
3: That's Dr. Antonio Fernandez. He's a scientist and a wildlife veterinarian, and as someone born on the island, he knows that volcanoes are just part of the land's history.
0: La isla de La Palma es una isla volcánica. En los últimos 70 años...
1: La Palma is a volcanic island. In the last 75 years, there have been 3 eruptions. It's a place where you learn to live with the forces of nature. But this volcano was different. It struck the island at its core.
0: Golpe en el corazón.
3: For 3 months, everyone watched as lava moved across the island. It wiped out entire neighborhoods, churches, schools, cemeteries. Nearly 7,000 people were forced to evacuate and relocate to nearby towns. You see, this wasn't one of the island's existing volcanoes erupting. It was a new one, literally forming right under people's feet. The first craters opened just a few kilometers from where people lived. This new volcano didn't even have a name. Only later did it become known as Tajogaite.
0: Yo lo llamo la cicatriz de la isla.
1: I call it the island scar. It's a turning point in the life of the island.
0: Yo lo único que le deseo a La Palma.
1: All I wish for La Palma and its people is that the volcano gives back what it took from them, and then some.
0: Lo que les quitó, pero con intereses.
3: It had been 2 years after the Tajogaite explosion. La Palma was still recovering from the destruction. And this is when something else happened. Something completely different. And once again, La Palma was in the headlines. But this time, it wasn't because of something that emerged from the land. It was because of something that came from the sea.
4: We were in the lab, in the university as any other day, you know. Just a normal random day of PhD students running around the lab nonstop.
3: That's Paula Alonso. She's also a wildlife veterinarian.
4: And suddenly we got a call. There's a sperm whale. It just stranded on La Palma, which is one of the most remote islands here in the Canary Archipelago, in the most remote beach ever.
3: Paula was working at the University of Las Palmas de Gran Canaria, about 150 miles away, on a neighboring island.
4: And we started receiving a lot of calls, right? Because, like, boats were seeing it, people were seeing it, police were seeing it.
3: Across the world, there's something called a stranding network. Teams of veterinarians and scientists who respond when whales or dolphins wash ashore. Paula is part of one of those teams.
4: We have to go now. If the animal is alive, it's very, very important to get there as soon as possible so the animal can be well taken care of, whether it is possible putting it back on the sea, and if it's not possible, maybe performing a humanitarian euthanasia, which is ending its suffering. And if the animal is dead, time is also very important because it limits the amount of information you're gonna be able to gather because the corpse decomposes. So time is running against you.
3: This is a big deal because in the Canary Islands, many whales wash ashore after being struck by ships. And there's growing pressure on the government to do something about it, to regulate ship traffic and prevent these collisions. It's becoming a whole political issue. And people are watching closely. So every stranded whale has to be treated like a crime scene, investigated documented, reported. So it's crucial to get there fast.
4: Go, go, go, go. Grab the things, grab the suitcases. Okay, who's on duty, who's on call? It doesn't matter because we're all going. I think that day we were about 10 to 15 people, maybe. We get in the plane. We're all very excited, but very focused, very professional. We carry very big luggages and suitcases with big knives, whaling even instruments. And of course, then a lot of clothes to change, because when you do a whale, you really have to change even your underwear. You will end up smelling like whale for days.
3: Paula and the team fly on a small plane to La Palma and head to Playa de Nogales, a black sand beach tucked beneath steep cliffs on the island's northern coast.
4: I can remember all the team wearing caps and kind of cowboy hats. It's very, very sunny, very warm. It was silent. It was absolutely silent. There's no one there, and only the sound of the waves coming and crashing.
3: When they reached the top of the cliffs overlooking the beach, they still didn't know what they were walking into.
4: And we come down the cliff, almost running to get to the whale.
3: There it was, a sperm whale, about the length of a bus, lying at the shoreline. A young male, with his lower jaw slightly open, a big row of teeth that resembles a saw blade. It was already dead, not moving, not breathing.
4: And it was huge. It was huge, and it was in this beautiful, remote, wild beach. So the scenery was amazing, just seeing this giant creature of nature in this remote location. Whales, when they die, the process of decomposition of the body starts going on. We have a lot of bacteria inside of our intestine and our guts, and these bacteria start to ferment and produce gas, and they start bloating the animal. So if enough time passes, it can sometimes happen that the animal can actually explode.
3: You've probably seen the videos. A dead whale on the beach, suddenly bursting open. Blood and guts raining on bystanders. And while disgusting, that wasn't the team's main concern.
4: My biggest fear at that point was really the tides coming in, because the animal was just right in the limit of the tide. We had maybe only 5 hours, and this is nothing to perform a necropsy on a whale on the beach.
3: Luckily, the person in charge of the necropsy that day was Antonio Fernandez. You met him before.
0: Tú sabes que yo llevo haciendo autopsias 42 años nomás.
1: You know, I've been doing autopsies for 42 years now.
0: Como yo le digo a mis estudiantes,
1: as I tell my students, from a whale to a cockroach, I think I've done almost all of them.
3: And almost immediately, Antonio noticed something really important. This whale had swum its way to the beach.
0: Si la ballena hubiese muerto en el mar,
1: if the whale had died out at sea, the currents would have carried the body south. But there were no external signs of any kind. If it had been struck by a ship, we would have seen an injury. There was none.
3: So the main question was answered almost immediately. This wasn't a ship strike. The whale had come to the shore already dying from something else entirely. So now, the team's job is to go inside the whale and look for answers.
4: And then we just get hands on the whale. We're removing from the neck until the fluke, until the tail, layer by layer from the skin on. And the skin can be very, very, very, very thick. So this, even to remove the skin can take us up to 3 hours.
1: We open the whole abdomen, cut through the skin, go through all the muscles to reach the bones.
4: When you open up a whale, there's a lot of fat coming out, liquids coming out, everything's slippery. It really smells. It really smells, and it's not nice. It smells like a ton of rotten fish mixed with oil. And the oil actually kind of gets under your skin. Even though that you're, of course, you're wearing a lot of clothes, it just goes into your whole body.
3: It is indeed a dirty job. Photos from that day show the team covered in thick overalls, rubber boots, and gloves, standing around the whale, some of them climbing onto its back.
4: There's a picture running through the internet, actually, of Antonio Fernandez using skin patches that he took off from the animal as a ladder. He had just cut small ladders in the skin of the animal because it was so big that he couldn't reach the top. It's also physically very demanding. You're dealing with big knives, a lot of people exhausted, dehydrated, and I actually was feeling for the animal that has just died. In these situations, when you're confronting such a giant, an amazing animal, there's always this empathy feeling. It's humbling. It can be even a bit overwhelming, but we're veterinarians and we're trained for this, so we really have to keep our heart within us, but at bay.
3: For the next 4 hours, Paula, Antonio, and the team keep working, cutting through layer after layer of tissue, slowly making their way towards the organs. But as they work, the tide is starting to come in, creeping closer and closer to the whale's body. Time is running out, and they still don't have an answer.

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There's still a mystery hidden inside this sperm whale, but will the team be able to find it before the tide carries it away? Stay tuned.

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1: Welcome back to Snap Judgment, the whale episode. When last we left, Dr. Antonio, Paula, and the team were literally deep inside a whale, stranded on the beach. And they were trying to solve the big mystery. What killed it and brought it ashore? Snap Judgment.
2: Closer to the stomach, there's a section of the intestine near the rectum. That's the last part we dissect. And that's where we found the problem. The intestine was obstructed, either partially or completely.
3: Finally, something starts to make sense. An infection in the intestines, having spread throughout the body, eventually killing the whale. But what caused the infection, they still don't know. And now time's up.
2: The police were already on the beach, telling us we had to get out of the carcass and stop the autopsy, because the waves were starting to cover the whale. And it was becoming dangerous for the team working there.
3: So that's it. The tide has come in. The whole team has to pick up their equipment and fly back home, without knowing exactly what killed the whale.
2: But I had a suspicion. So I went in through the back of the animal and climbed inside, almost like Jonah in the whale.
4: Prácticamente como Jonás en la ballena.
5: He kind of slid down the whale, and he just bumped into something with his back.
4: Puse el pie y como que...
2: I stepped down, and suddenly I slid backwards a little.
4: Y me choqué con algo.
2: And I bumped into something hard.
4: Y no era un hueso.
2: But it wasn't a bone.
5: And he just stood there with a funny face, like, huh, what is this? And he turned around, and he saw that it was the end of the intestine that wasn't open yet. It was very big, very dilated, like a pipe that it's very, very dilated at one point. And he was kind of tapping on it, and it was very, very hard.
4: Y donde estaba lo duro, toqué.
2: And right in that hard spot, I dissected a little,
4: y claro, abrí,
2: opened it,
4: metí la mano, empecé a buscar,
2: put my hand inside and started feeling around.
5: He started just like, yeah, looking for something there, like there was something solid and hard that had crushed into him on his way down. All eyes went to him. We knew something was up.
4: Y cogí, metí las manos.
2: I grabbed something with both of my hands.
5: And it was huge. It was huge. I've never, ever, of course, seen anything like this. Not me or anyone in the team. And it was just massive.
4: Entonces, los miré a todos, le digo, ¿y esto?
2: I looked at everyone and said,
4: de esto no habíamos terminado. No habíamos terminado.
2: No, we were not finished yet.
3: Whatever Antonio was holding was about the size of a watermelon.
5: At that point, we knew it was a stone, so we knew it was ambergris. Ambergris is created when the animal eats things that cannot be digested. For example, the beaks of the squids are very hard. This material starts kind of merging together with the oils and the acids from the gastric compartments, and it starts creating like a stone, like a little mass.
4: Un coprolito, vamos a ver, por hablarlo científicamente.
2: Scientifically, we call it a coprolith.
4: Es como una caca.
2: It's just petrified whale poop.
4: De ámbar con un valor.
2: But it's covered in amber, and that can be worth half a million dollars, maybe even a million.
3: The team had found gold. This thing that couldn't be excreted and ultimately killed the whale could be worth big money.
4: Lambarina es el producto del ámbar.
2: Ambrane is the compound inside ambergris. And the pharmaceutical and perfume industries pay really well for it.
3: For centuries, ambergris has been a kind of maritime legend. It appears in all the whaling stories, in trading records. It's even the title of chapter 92 of Herman Melville's Moby Dick.
2: I had read parts of Moby Dick, but now I just went looking for passages about ambergris, and there's this line I love.
4: No saben esos señores.
2: Who would think, then, that such fine ladies and gentlemen should regale themselves with an essence found in the stinky bowels of a sick whale?
4: Caca de ballena enferma.
5: We were all thrilled, silent. Is this what we believe it is? Of course it is. It's such a finding, and it's so valuable, and what were we gonna do with that? At that moment in the beach, it was us, the veterinary pathology team, a couple of biologists who probably also knew, and then some people maybe from the press or from the local government. Dr. Antonio was just holding the stone there in his hands, the 9-kilogram stone. But at that point, we couldn't make assumptions about the value of the stone. And it was up to Antonio to maybe say it to the people that was there.
3: But on the beach, Antonio kept it simple. Yes, it was ambergris. Yes, it was rare. But now, he said, they have a job to finish.
5: We took pictures, we measured everything, we cleaned it because, of course, it was still with a lot of feces and intestinal material. When we finished the necropsy, we were all covered in blood, wrecked, very tired. We took the safety equipment and the clothes off. We kind of hiked up a bit in the cliff, and we found this beautiful kind of lake in the inside of the cliff.
3: They were standing in front of a jameo, a pool of seawater inside the lava rock. Basically, a little swimming hole made by the volcano 2 years earlier.
5: And we were all in swimsuits or underwear. And then we all jumped in the water and we all just bathed on the lake with our professor, with Dr. Antonio Fernandez. He was just like a small kid jumping down the rocks, and we were just very happy, glad, knowing that we had made a great job and a great discovery.
3: After the swim, the team packed up their remaining equipment and left the whale behind on the beach, where the tide would carry it away. The only thing they took with them was the stone.
5: We brought it back on the plane. I don't know why they didn't kick us out that day, because we were all smelling like you cannot imagine.
3: As the plane soared over La Palma, the team looked down at the island below. They could still see the destruction left behind by the Tajogaite.
2: We passed close to where the volcano is, to the crater itself.
5: We can see destruction. A big black road where everything is not there anymore, and around it, a lot of houses.
4: Y en ningún momento miré el volcán.
2: But I didn't look at it. It made me feel helpless to see that force of nature and the damage it had done.
5: It's always touching because it's one of the wildest and most green islands, and being marked by this big black lava road, it's really, really something. And actually, Antonio, he said, like, wow, it's amazing that in this island that has suffered so much in the past years and there's this many big, important things going on, it feels that maybe we could give back a bit. I think it was only 4 or 5 days ever since what happened. all of this news started coming up in the local newspapers, in the national newspapers, even in the international newspapers. There's a story of $500,000 stone that we're keeping here in this specific lab with a picture of our building.
6: And then was when it hit us, like, okay, this is actually maybe big or bigger than we thought it was. Let's find out more, because, you know, we're vets. We know what amber gray is. We know it's super valuable, but I don't know how much a gram is worth exactly. I don't know.
5: Could we sell it? Could we keep it? Science isn't very well paid, and we were all excited, like, oh, could we scrap just with my nail just a bit and maybe buy a house? There was a lot of excitement and also uncertainty. I was worried. I was like, okay, so what do we do now?
3: As more people learned about the discovery, Antonio felt the pressure to say something publicly about what should happen next.
4: El público en general quería saber lo que valía.
2: The general public just wanted to know how much the stone was worth and who would keep it.
4: Dos o tres días después, tomé la decisión.
2: Two or three days later, I made a decision. I was interviewed by a regional news outlet, and I said that if the stone ever turned into economic value, that money should go to the people affected by the volcano.
4: Para los afectados del volcán.
5: And it made sense because we, of course, we were all very excited, like, oh my God, this is worth so much money. But of course, maybe if it was legal, that island can sell it and then it can pay for the volcano eruption disturbance that it created for the local people. But then
6: we wouldn't even know how to start. How do you sell it?
3: Meanwhile, the team sent the stone out for chemical analysis. And when the results came back, they found that the stone was almost entirely ambergris, about 80%. So yes, the team really had found whale gold. But around the same time, they got an answer to the other question, the money question.
5: The local government and administration people found out that it couldn't be sold. It was illegal to sell it. Historically, ambergris has been a very, very valued substance. Sperm whales were killed for this, but it's produced synthetically these days, luckily, so animals are not hunted anymore, at least not in Spain and Europe in general.
3: So what do you do with a treasure like this if it can't be sold?
2: The sperm whale had come to La Palma to die. And the only real true owner of that stone, even though it had caused his death, was the sperm whale. So to me, the final purpose of the stone is very symbolic. If the sperm whale came to La Palma to die, then the coprolith should return to La Palma.
5: It's such a big scientific discovery, but also
6: it's more of a, metaphorically speaking, a romantic finding. You're actually there, you're actually seeing the animals, you've done a lot of work, and then you're just given that gift from nature. That was the most humbling experience I've ever had.
3: For Antonio, this was a once-in-a-lifetime discovery. In 42 years of opening up animals, he had never actually found ambergris inside a whale. And as far as he knew, no one had.
4: Para mí, lo más importante es que después.
2: What truly mattered to me was that after so many autopsies, so many whales, so many animals, I could finally say I had found a piece of ambergris before the end of my career.
4: Encontrar una piedra de ámbar.
3: Today, there are parts of La Palma that are forever changed. Where neighborhoods once stood, there are now black lava roads. Where the lava reached the sea, new beaches have formed.
5: It's kind of like the cycle is completed, right? Nature is both creation and destruction, birth and death. And La Palma, in the last few years, was such an example of that. Wild nature being raw and being destructive, but also carrying so much birth, nature takes and it gives back.

Today, the stone is on display at the Museo Insular de la Palma. Sitting on a big red cushion, a strange little monument to everything that the island has survived. A huge thank you to Paula Alonso, Dr. Antonio Fernandez, for sharing your story with the Snap. Dr. Antonio's voice in English was performed by Elvis y Marc Antonio. The original score was by Nicholas Marx. The story is produced by Eric Yanez with help from Anna Sussman. After the break, another whale of a tale. Stay tuned.

0: Welcome back to Snap Judgment, the whale episode. My name is Glenn Washington. Next, we're going to Trinidad. Not Trinidad Tobago, Trinidad, California. A tiny coastal town with a tiny coast school that's about to go on the field trip of a lifetime. Snap Judgment.
1: My name is Margie Cunningham, and I am a 7th and 8th grade teacher at Trinidad School. And so it was our turn to go down to the tide pools.
2: At the beginning, I didn't really want to go on the field trip.
3: I don't really like going down to the beach in the mornings because it's super cold.
4: Normally, you never see anything that cool.
5: But it got exciting quick.
6: Yeah, my name is Emmett Bowman. I'm the 3rd grade teacher.
7: We go to school here, and I'm in 3rd grade.
3: We started walking down to the beach.
6: And I was in the very front, guiding the 35 students or so, a couple adults.
7: It was kind of fun. I did fall and scrape my knee, but other than that, it was fun.
1: Okay, no, everybody, keep walking. We're all sticking together.
3: The ocean is a little choppy. We're in, like, the super rocky area of the beach.
6: The tide was out, and the waves weren't really too dangerous where we were.
3: There was the ocean in front of us, and then there was two rocks to the right and a rock to the left.
7: I was looking at some fish and crabs.
1: We get there, and there are two bald eagles. There was one that kind of swooped around a little bit and was kind of hunting, and I was saying to several students that this is a unicorn day.
7: I really like the anemones. I just stuck my finger in and they kind of pulled my finger. It felt funny.
4: Every rock you would flip over, there would be like 20 crabs.
2: 20 crabs, 25 sea anemones, and 5 sea stars.
4: We saw some chitin. That was pretty cool.
2: And then we just played banana tag.
3: Oh yeah, that was so fun. I know.
6: So the kids are just running around, playing tag, all different grade levels, and it's going really good.
1: Mr. Bowman, the 3rd grade teacher, he's like, okay.
6: 3rd graders, line up.
1: As we're kind of lining up,
6: I heard one of them look out in the ocean and say, "Is that a shark?" And then I heard him say it again, something about a shark. And so I kind of picked my head up and looked out into the ocean, and I saw these two big black fins.
3: He pointed a fin out, and then all the kids were watching, and we didn't really know what was happening totally.
6: Before I realized, those are orca fins.
3: It was a whole pod of orcas.
6: Come over here and look, everybody.
3: One kind of jumped up, we saw like its back and stuff.
2: We all started looking at the orcas, started taking like videos, because like, we never see orcas up here.
6: I started taking pictures and videos.
1: Kids got excited, and then we're all kind of going over there, and then sure enough,
6: everybody just started moving closer to the sea, and every time we would see a fin or action, there'd be communal gasps of emotion. We just kept moving closer and closer. My class kind of found ourselves in this triangle of sand with the incoming tide.
1: And they're in the water, and they're pretty close, and they're circling around, and the water's getting all churned up.
6: So I was kind of just keeping an eye on the kids, but kind of focused on what is happening out there in the ocean.
7: We saw fins and their blowholes,
8: yeah,
7: shooting water up.
6: I was just becoming like almost, you know, euphoric in how incredible it was.
4: Wow!
1: To see the orcas come up and their flukes smack the water and all of that, it's really exciting.
6: Why do we keep on seeing orcas surfacing, breaching the surface from all different angles?
2: And then
4: I saw like 5 fins just circling in this one area. And then I saw actually like the hump of something like a little bit bigger.
6: And I swear I saw like a big whale tail and a big whale kind of like turn over. And I'm just trying to understand, why is this happening? What is happening here?
8: Oh my God.
1: Then I saw the back of a whale that was not a orca whale. And I was like, oh no, this is hunting grounds.
2: The little kids don't know what's going on.
1: The older kids kind of were like, this, okay, something really serious is happening.
9: Then Atticus had said that they were attacking the whales.
4: Are those orcas like attacking a whale?
9: And then we realized that they were.
2: They were biting.
3: Yeah, you could see there was a little blood in the water. They were actually like totally trying to kill these whales.
7: There was a baby and a mother.
1: The mom, she comes in and she kind of goes into where they're like circling this calf, and then the calf is able to kind of swim away, but it's going towards shore.
6: A mama whale and a baby whale are like coming in, and they're coming in seemingly pretty fast.
2: They're like where a surfer would be surfing.
4: The surf just takes it all the way in.
6: They're coming in too far.
2: We saw the mom whale first, and she like washed up.
1: Oh my gosh, is this baby and this poor mom going to get beached, and we're going to have two casualties of this poor scared baby and this mom doing everything she can.
7: And the mother was flapping its tail to get off the beach.
6: It didn't happen at first, but after a couple of opportunities, she actually did make it successfully out.
4: We start to move down the beach.
8: Why don't we all walk down to the other side of the rock? We can see better.
1: We need to get on the other side. We need to get to higher ground. So everybody got to higher ground.
6: And then that kind of put us right in front of this baby calf that was, again, just kind of stuck, kind of struggling on the sandy beach.
1: And the tide is coming in. And so these kids are like, oh my gosh, let's run towards the water and towards the whale. And we're like, no, get back, get back.
7: The baby was still on there and it did have a bite in its fin.
9: Every time the waves came and hit the whale,
2: you would see like a gush of blood come out with the wave. And it was a lot of blood. It was bleeding out.
4: Then it would go like still for a little bit.
2: I was like, that's really sad. And I was just processing it. And also the tide was coming in. So I was just trying to get away from the tide and process it at the same time.
6: Around that time, I looked up and I saw that the other teachers had their classes kind of up by the trail where we came down to the beach. And from there, I kind of looked around at my class and noticed that like half of my third grade class was bawling tears.
9: Like the third graders, they were all like super sad.
3: A wave of kids that were just all crying.
7: I was crying a little bit. I felt really scared.
3: That's when they kind of realized it's not just like gonna get out and it's not gonna be just okay.
7: I wanted to go in the ocean and push the baby whale right back out to sea. Same.
6: It felt so surreal. And I was just put in this position as a teacher where I didn't know what the best move was. People are shouting out different ideas about how to help it. We should help it. Call 911.
1: Mrs. Cunningham, we got to do something about it. And I'm like, I'm trying. I'm calling. I got on my phone and I Googled the North Coast like animal. It's a care center. And so I left a message. And then some of my students are like, did you get through to somebody? Did you get through? I'm like, I left a message. I'm leaving another one.
6: There was crying and screaming and arguments. It's really, really gnarly and scary and traumatic. But at the same time, there was a realness of, you know, this happens. This is what happens. There was nothing we could do to help the baby at that point. I realized we just need to kind of exit this scene.
1: I called one more time just to make sure when it was kind of a little bit more calm and we're walking towards school, left another message.
10: I got the call that we had an emergency and that there was a baby whale washed up on the beach, and so immediately knew that we needed to mobilize. I'm Jessica Gravel. I'm the Marine Program Manager for Trinidad and Rancheria. Our entire Natural Resources Department really quickly
11: reached out to each other and all jumped in the van and got down to the beach as soon as we could.
12: It was pretty far down the beach, probably like a half a mile.
11: There were probably 50 people on the beach.
10: Your first instinct when you see that is like, oh, we can just, you know, push it back in the water. Like, it needs help, obviously. And we saw that there were some other injuries to the other pectoral fin.
13: And that really scared me for it.
10: Even with that injury, it was important to maintain distance, and very early, like, monitoring and crowd control was the priority.
12: There was one gentleman that started throwing rocks. The law enforcement folks ran over and shoot him away.
11: And so we started collecting the little bits of information.
9: What is the danger to a whale to not being in the water?
13: When they are on shore, their bodies do start to feel that weight that they're not normally used to. In prolonged situations and when an animal isn't well, that can be very bad and essentially fatal. We determined this was likely a yearling or an older calf.
10: There was some pretty evident scarring on the body of the whale.
13: Rake marks are the sort of distance of the orca teeth.
10: There was one moment when it put up its tail and kind of smacked it down on the beach and caused a splash.
11: We had been together on the beach for a couple hours.
12: We knew that there was an incoming tide coming.
10: At one point, it had kind of been able to turn its body so that its nose was pointing to the ocean.
11: It made a couple somersaults towards the water.
13: The whole crowd had it, kind of this collective, it's gonna succeed!
12: You're like, you can do it, you can do it. Another set comes in, she'd make a little bit more progress to the point to where finally we were cheering. Okay, she's free. She was gone.
11: To finally see the whale swim back to sea was the kind of fairy tale ending I didn't know was going to be there that day.
6: Yeah, the fairy tale ending is tough to see sometimes.
4: We were just like all still in shock, thinking like, was that real?
6: And then Scarlett, our counselor, popped her head in, and they saw the baby whale swim back out in the ocean.
4: Okay, the baby whale is okay, everybody.
3: The whale lived.
2: Started, like, cheering.
4: Yeah, let's go.
6: And the kids had a great, you know, cheer of joy.
7: I would say I've never felt that emotion before. And it's just a once-in-a-lifetime experience.
14: Whenever someone mentions a whale, I will probably remember that baby whale.
15: Later that day, a Coast Guard helicopter flew over Trinidad Bay.
13: I called the air station and I was like, hey, can you guys do one more pass and maybe just see if you see anything? They came back and did another pass, and they did actually see multiple whales, and they did a flyover back in the area that we were and kind of gave us a wave at the very end too. That was pretty fun.
15: Special thanks to Trinidad's elementary 7th grade class.
16: My name is Alana.
2: Xavier.
16: Jelena.
2: Joda.
4: Atticus.
15: Third grade class.
7: Remy. Harriet.
6: Emmett Bowman.
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9: Jessica Gunning.
10: Jessica Gravel.
11: Selena Rowan.
15: This piece is produced by Atticus's mom, Suki Lewis. If you missed even a moment, know that the entire world of Snap storytelling awaits. KQED in San Francisco is Snap's orbiting Hall of Justice in big news. At long last,

0: snapjudgment.org. On Team Snap, the union-represented producers, artists, editors, and engineers are members of the National Association of Broadcast Employees and Technicians, Communications Workers of America, AFL-CIO, Local 51. Robots and people playing as robots. Please note that no Snap Studios content may be used for training, testing, or developing machine learning or AI systems without prior written permission. Snap is brought to you by the team that refuses to use any perfume or soaps made from whales. Except for the Uber producer, Mr. Mark Ristich, who unfortunately doesn't use any soaps or perfumes whatsoever. There's Nancy Lopez, Pat Mesiti Miller, Anna Sussman, Renzo Gorio, John Facile, Shayna Sheely, Teo Decott, Flo Wiley, Bo Walsh, Marissa Dodge, and this is not the news. No, waste is the news. In fact, you call BS on your own seventh grader when he tells you, "Hey, Dad, the blue whale by mass is the biggest creature to ever live, bigger than the biggest dinosaur." No way, kid. Get off the TikTok or whatever. Then check to discover the little bugger is right. And you'd still not be as far away from the news as this is. But this is PRX.
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1: In South Africa, the number of women killed in an area of eastern Johannesburg has risen to 9. We'll hear from a friend of one of those murdered.
0: And we look back at a crackdown on dissent and press freedom in Eritrea, 25 years.
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0: Live from NPR News in Washington, I'm Dave Mattingly. Less than 2 months before the November midterm elections, a Republican congresswoman from Florida is running ads critical of President Trump's immigration policies. Maria Elvira Salazar is running for a fourth term in the House. She's been a supporter of Trump, but says she believes his crackdown on illegal immigration has gone too far. Will Sommer is a senior reporter at the political news and opinion website The Bulwark. He says he sees fracturing within the GOP over Trump.
1: People who are into conspiracy theories, people like Candace Owens or Tucker Carlson, we're seeing this sense of kind of an abandonment of Trump, but even more broadly sort of in MAGA media, I think there's growing dissatisfaction.
0: He was speaking to NPR's Morning Edition. The president's approval ratings have declined amid the war with Iran and higher fuel prices. AAA says the price of diesel in the U.S. hit another all-time high overnight. It's averaging $6.45 a gallon. In California, diesel costs more than $8. Joe Bruzuelas is the chief economist at RSM. He says higher fuel costs are raising prices at the grocery store.
2: Grocery prices are likely to continue to rise due to the increase in transportation costs linked to the cost of diesel.
0: A year ago, diesel was averaging $3.71 a gallon. This is NPR News from Washington.
3: For NPR News, I'm Eric Adams. Glenn County has reported its second West Nile virus death of the season. The county's health department said yesterday the person who died was between 70 and 80 years old. As NPR's Claudia Brancart reports, the death comes as the North State is being hit especially hard by the virus.
4: Glenn and Butte counties have 4 West Nile deaths combined. According to the California Department of Public Health, that's over half the statewide total. Health officials say the state is seeing a 5-year high of virus activity. Butte County's public health officer says this part of the region could be seeing higher case numbers because of its location along the Pacific Flyway and the area's many rice fields.
3: West Nile spreads through mosquito bites after they've become infected by feeding on birds carrying the virus. Officials recommend using insect repellent, covering up outdoors, and draining standing water. Oroville City Council will be down one member for the rest of the year. That's after the council, in a split vote Tuesday, failed to fill the vacancy left when a former councilor moved out of district. Those who voted against appointing the only person up for consideration say they had concerns about a rushed vetting process. They say they prefer to have voters decide on the pick in the November election. The University of California's approach to AI is confusing and inconsistent. That's the message Regents heard during a meeting this week, where they got the first update from an AI steering committee created in May. Here's UC Santa Barbara professor Rita Raley.
5: The situation is contradictory and also extraordinarily fluid. In one class, students are permitted to use AI. In another, they're cautioned against it. And in a third, they're told it's prohibited.
3: The committee is expected to present recommendations for how to better implement AI later next year. PG&E says it averted what could have turned into a fire emergency by preemptively shutting off power to thousands over the weekend. The utility company identified a fallen tree branch near one of its circuits around Lake Almanor that it says could have sparked a wildfire if power had been on when the windy, dry weather passed through the North State. The power shutoffs affected roughly 5,000 PG&E customers across 12 counties, including Plumas, Butte, Colusa, and Glenn. For NPR News, I'm Eric Adams.
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7: This is Morning Edition from NPR News. I'm A. Martinez in Los Angeles, California.
8: And I'm Michelle Martin in Washington, D.C. Good morning. Republican majorities in Congress are at risk in the 2026 midterms. President Trump, though, is still talking about 2020. But how much do GOP voters and candidates still care about false claims about election fraud? NPR's Sam Greenglass reports.
9: A few months after President Trump pressed Georgia's Secretary of State to find enough votes to reverse his 2020 loss, Mike Collins launched a bid for the U.S. House, claiming Trump did win Georgia.
10: Georgians are sick and tired of weak kneed, spineless politicians who won't fight for Trump, get to the bottom of 2020, and fix our elections.
9: Collins won that election. Now he's running for Senate, maintaining that the 2020 election was stolen. It's one reason Trump endorsed him in the primary over two alternatives.
11: It worries me for him to get elected. He would not have been my first choice.
9: At a farmer's market in the Atlanta suburbs, I met a voter in athleisure named Lynn. She asked NPR to use only her first name for fear of being ostracized from her community. Lynn is a lifelong Republican, but is considering voting for Democratic Senator John Ossoff, in part because Collins' claims about 2020 really bother her.
11: I get concerned anytime someone gets pulled into those ridiculous looking back discussions.
9: Finishing a plate of grits, Republican Austin Sapp says he believes election fraud does happen. But he's also ready for the president to move on from relitigating 2020.
12: It is what it is. He lost, then he won. Beating a dead horse serves no purpose. What is your platform? What are you going to do for me?
9: Just 1% of voters in a New York Times-Siena College poll out this week said election integrity is the top issue deciding their vote this November. After 2020, Gabe Sterling with the Georgia Secretary of State's office was one of the most visible officials pushing back on Trump's false claims, warning people could get hurt. He says that's not the climate now.
13: It's really big with the media and the far edges of both parties. Regular humans have given this up a long time ago.
9: Sterling says the 2020 obsession is mostly alive among diehard activists, though that's not insignificant. Some now hold key positions on state and local election boards, and they vote in Republican primaries. Sterling spoke with lots of these voters this year as he ran in the GOP primary for Secretary of State. He stood firm on Georgia's elections being free and fair, and he did not win.
13: I would say things like Georgia has the cleanest voter list in America. It would get some boos and hisses, but I would just keep on pounding away.
9: In primaries elsewhere, some one-time critics of Trump's claims have come to embrace them. In Michigan, the GOP Senate nominee Mike Rogers once called Trump's Georgia pressure campaign more gangster than presidential. But while making a 2024 Senate bid, he refused to answer who won in 2020. Then at a local Republican meeting last fall, after losing that race, Rogers claimed the Senate seat was stolen from him.
14: Now, there was some ballots that showed up at 5:30, I wish I were kidding, in a van, and that swung the election on us, and it happened to be here in Detroit.
9: Michigan Republican strategist Jason Rowe says candidates see echoing Trump's claims as a condition for his support.
15: Frankly, I think most of the elected officials that still talk about it, it's not necessarily a sincerely held belief. It's usually at like a Republican Central Committee meeting, and it's throwing red meat to the base.
9: That red meat could turn off swing voters in a toss-up state. So come fall,
15: I can't imagine any Republican in a general election spending one penny in paid advertising talking about what happened in 2020.
9: And yet Trump is still talking about it, potentially to the detriment of his party's majorities. The president nearly halted Congress as he demanded more voting restrictions and has attempted to take unprecedented control of the voting process. Gabe Sterling says this fixation is by design.
13: It distracts from the Iran war. It distracts from the Epstein files. And this is the ground on which they want to fight.
9: Sterling also says Trump seems to be laying the groundwork to shift blame if Republicans lose. And if that happens, claims about rigged elections could find an audience once again. Sam Greenglass, NPR News.
7: A House Republican running for re-election in a competitive race in South Florida is publicly breaking with President Trump. Representative Maria Elvira Salazar dropped a campaign ad on Thursday telling Trump he's, quote, gone too far on immigration enforcement. Here's Catherine Welch.
16: The campaign ad opens with Salazar standing outside the White House talking directly into the camera.
17: Mr. President, some of your immigration enforcement efforts have gone too far.
16: Salazar goes on to say that half of the people detained in July had no criminal record.
17: Be careful what your advisors are telling you about immigration policy. The same Hispanics who helped you get to the White House in 2024 feel betrayed today.
16: Florida's 27th congressional district includes the Miami neighborhood Little Havana, and it's a majority Hispanic district with about 73% of the population identifying as Hispanic or Latino, according to recent U.S. Census data. Salazar was born in Little Havana to Cuban exiles. She became a broadcast journalist and then turned to politics. In 2020, she flipped the seat, narrowly beating out a Democratic incumbent by about 3 percentage points. Salazar handily won her race in 2024 by about 20 percentage points, and the following year voted for Trump's Big Beautiful Bill, which gave ICE $75 billion.
18: Trump didn't mislead Salazar. Salazar misled Miami-Dade.
16: Laura Kelly is chair of the Miami-Dade Democrats. She says Salazar is trying to play both sides when it comes to immigration.
18: To ask people to vote for her because she's going to be good on immigration, what about the rest of the party?
16: Mike Madrid is a Republican political consultant and a co-founder of the Anti-Trump Lincoln Project.
19: You can take any policy position you want this party, but the one thing you cannot do is cross Donald Trump, and she's just done it.
16: He says the campaign ad is a sign of a rising tide against President Trump, especially among Hispanic voters. Recent polls taken over the summer put Trump's approval rating with these voters at around 30%. That's important because Hispanic voters were instrumental to Trump winning re-election. As for Salazar, Madrid says,
19: there's no other reason that you do this unless you're trying to stop serious hemorrhaging with your voter base, and that's the problem.
16: This year, the Democratic Congressional Campaign Committee considers it a district in play and sees it as a place they could flip. Florida Republican strategist Brett Doster thinks this campaign ad is a way for Salazar to reach out beyond her base.
20: By going against Trump personally and so directly, she knew this was going to become, I think, a national news story. And she's making the play that those Republicans are going to stick with her and give her some credit for being willing to be a truth speaker, but then also appeal to those nonpartisan voters.
16: Salazar can't go back, he says, and he'll be watching on election night to see if her strategy works. For NPR News, I'm Catherine Welch in Orlando, Florida.
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0: described Scheuer as a, quote, patriot, and says he has decades of experience locking up the worst of the worst. The last time the Senate confirmed a director for ICE was during the Obama administration. This is the latest setback at the Department of Homeland Security, which has shed some of its top leadership this year. Secretary Mullen has tried to distance himself from controversies preceding him, like the aggressive, sometimes deadly immigration enforcement operations in Chicago and Minneapolis. Under his watch, ICE arrests have reached a record monthly high, in part because of partnerships with local law enforcement. Sergio Martinez Beltran, NPR News, Austin, Texas.
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2: 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I'm Eric Adams. Looking at weather in the North State, expect some sunshine and warm temperatures this morning. In Chico, a high of 89 degrees and a low of 61. In Redding, a high of 90 and a low of 63. And in Portola, a high of 73 and a low of 40. And just ahead, students across the University of California system face a patchwork of classroom AI rules. We'll have more on the university's search for a clearer approach. That's coming up in about 10 minutes. Stay with us.
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6: This is Morning Edition from NPR News. I'm Michelle Martin.
7: I'm Martinez.
8: And I'm Leila Fadel. If you have a young child in your life, you've likely heard this voice.
9: Hi. Hello. Can you say mama?
8: Yes, that's Rachel Accurso, better known as Miss Rachel.
9: Can you say mama? Mama. Can you say mama's name?
8: Miss Rachel and her husband Aaron Accurso, better known as Mr. Aaron, launched their YouTube channel Songs for Littles in 2019 after struggling to find good resources for their speech-delayed son. Since then, they've racked up over 17.2 billion views and grown into a multi-million dollar early childhood education and entertainment business. Along the way, they've given families catchy earworms, including I'm So Happy.
9: I'm so happy. Jump! I'm so happy. Jump, clap. I'm so happy today. Jump, clap, spin. Stomp, stomp, hey.
8: Which is the title track on their debut album, I'm So Happy, out next week. And they're here to talk about it. Do you want me to call you Miss Rachel and Mr. Aaron, or you want me to call you Rachel and Aaron? I'll be Rachel.
10: Yeah, no, Rachel and Aaron. Yeah.
8: So I think I wanted to start with the why now of the album.
7: It took us a long time to make the album because it's a snapshot of the show from the very beginning to songs that we wrote more recently. And I love our YouTube versions, but I kept imagining what else it could be.
8: And I mean, it's amazing because it's not just very simple nursery rhymes. I mean, there's banjos and fiddles, cello. I think there's a harp.
7: Yeah, and a couple. Mm-hmm.
8: You know, creating these complicated, beautiful tunes for a children's album. Talk me through that.
7: Yeah, well, with my background on Broadway, I love live music and I love musicians. And so it was just really fun for me to imagine what the songs could be and to go into the studio and play with other musicians.
10: And we think kids deserve rich, thought-out music, and we love putting real instruments in, and maybe a kid at home is like, wow, the cello, maybe I could do that.
8: I mean, a lot of these works, or some of these works, are originals?
7: Yes, most of them are original.
8: Talk me through the story behind Caterpillar.

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1: Good morning. This is the California Report. I'm Alex Hall. The warden of the state women's prison in Chowchilla has been demoted and reassigned from her position. The California Report's Madi Bolaños has more.
2: Anissa De La Cruz is no longer warden of the Central California Women's Facility as of Tuesday. The California Department of Corrections and Rehabilitation says she will become a correctional administrator at nearby Valley State Prison next month. The move comes 1 month after the U.S. Department of Justice found a, quote, unbroken pattern of sexual assault and retaliation at the facility. Elizabeth Nomura is a formerly incarcerated advocate with the California Coalition for Women Prisoners. She says the issue of sexual assault in prisons is bigger than one person.
3: I mean, just because you cut off the head of the snake doesn't mean that the poison that is within that snake doesn't continue to seep out.
2: CDCR said they cannot comment on personnel decisions and did not say why De La Cruz had been moved from her position. For the California Report, I'm Madi Bolaños.
1: California Senator Alex Padilla is announcing new bipartisan legislation to address health and safety concerns for wildland firefighters. The legislation would create a task force on firefighters' long-term health issues and a pilot program to develop better respiratory protections. Padilla says it also aims to set health and safety standards and increase compensation for time spent showering and cleaning gear.
4: We have municipal firefighters who for years now have been better protected through decontamination processes and protocols, equipment that helps protect them that our wildland firefighters do not benefit from.
1: The bill builds on legislation introduced by Padilla earlier this year that mandates paid rest periods for firefighters. HBO drama The Pitt won 6 Emmys this week, and it's also getting another kind of recognition. Healthcare workers say it gives viewers a glimpse inside the ER. KPBS health reporter Heidi DeMarco takes us inside suburban San Diego's Sharp Grossmont Hospital to find out what local doctors and nurses think it gets right and how it may be shaping patient expectations.
5: If you work in an emergency room, there's a good chance you've watched The Pitt. Emergency room doctor James Elias says he was hooked when he heard the show uses real cases.
6: I kind of try to figure out what's going on with the patient. At the same time, you get a little bit of anxiety because it kind of brings you back to thinking, geez, am I on shift?
5: Elia has worked at Sharp Grossmont for 17 years.
6: Some days we are like the pit, you know, and it's not every single day, it's not every single hour, but we definitely have days where it's that busy.
5: He says television can create very different expectations about what actually happens in an ER.
6: There's, of course, some Hollywood, hype in the shows. There's some things that are exaggerated.
5: And those TV versions of medicine can stick with patients.
6: People throughout the years would ask me, for example, are you going to pump the stomach, which we don't really do. But you see that on some of these shows. You see some things that are exaggerated and not really done in the emergency room.
7: Rapid response, behavioral health, block unit.
5: Then there are those moments that may show viewers a side of the ER they rarely see.
8: There's a fight scene with this nurse, and she gets in a fight with the patient because the patient's getting aggressive.
5: That scene hit close to home for Amber Din. She's an ER nurse.
8: I was recently in a fight with a patient on a hold. She was in a psychiatric moment, and she ran out of a room and started swinging fists at people. You know, and I think it's finally opening the public's eyes to, like, oh my gosh, like, people actually do this every day and help people in these conditions.
5: But she says the show isn't just capturing the dramatic moments. It also shows the constant juggling that happens behind the scenes, things most patients don't see when they're waiting for care.
8: You know, someone's dying in room 5 and someone's, you know, asking for a hot blanket in room 2. Meanwhile, you know, you have to send someone to a cath lab in room 3, you know, stuff, everything's going on at once, whether it's minor or little. And I think it's nice when people see, like, oh, there's something bigger going on than just sometimes what I'm going through.
5: And it turns out the show may be teaching people more than she realizes. A study from USC's Norman Lear Center surveyed more than 1,400 viewers of The Pitt. Viewers who watched an end-of-life storyline said they were more likely to plan ahead, including making a living will or designating a power of attorney. That's an area where palliative care doctor Nikki Rao says the show is helping start important conversations.
9: So it is sadly very common that people have not ironed out their wishes for end of life. So I probably see this scenario on a weekly basis, if not more often.
5: And now when she talks with patients about those difficult decisions.
9: And I'm glad I can finally tell them that, hey, there are shows on TV. Did you watch this? And see if they reply. Or sometimes they tell me like, oh, it's kind of like The Pitt. And so I'm glad that there's finally a kind of third party space that I can refer to.
5: And she says The Pitt is showing a version of medicine that looks different from the medical dramas many viewers grew up with.
9: Before, you'd watch medical TV shows for the drama, the affairs, the crazy scenarios that you couldn't figure out. And now they're showing real medicine. So things like heart failure or bad COPD or cancer, those are very realistic things that come into our ER.
5: Rao says the show is also bringing attention to fields many people don't know about.
9: Especially for the fields, like we mentioned, that are not as popular, you don't think of. So like palliative care, like death doulas, like chaplains, the people that are really supporting our patients.
5: Din says maybe pulling back the curtain on the people who run emergency rooms is the real impact of The Pitt.
1: That's KPBS's Heidi DeMarco reporting.
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1: And that's the California Report for Friday, September 18th. We're a production of KQED News. Our engineers are Danny Bringer, Brendan Willard, and Catherine Monahan. Our producers are Billy Cruz and Christopher Allam. Our senior editor is Angela Corral. Our managing editor is Ted Goldberg. And our editor-in-chief is Ethan Tovin Lindsay. I'm Alex Hall. Thanks for listening and have a great weekend.
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14: From WHYY in Philadelphia, this is Fresh Air. I'm David Bianculli. The new film Coyote vs. Acme is based on the classic Warner Brothers cartoons featuring the Roadrunner and Wile E. Coyote. Today, we hear from animator Chuck Jones, who created them, helped develop other characters, and directed many Looney Tunes cartoons. He says they had specific rules for the characters.
15: The Roadrunner can never harm the coyote. The coyote can only harm himself by buying those unfortunate things he gets from the Acme Corporation.
14: Also, we remember singer and composer Cassandra Wilson, who defied category but became a bona fide jazz star.

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1: This is Blue Dot. I'm Dave Shlom. Coming up on the show, we investigate the history and impact of the International Geophysical Year that occurred from 1957 to 58. Our guest is Mark O'Connell, author of The Year Science Changed Everything. The IGY was a watershed for the geosciences, with the launching of the first satellites, discovery of the Van Allen radiation belts, the first understandings of plate tectonics theory, and the first hard evidence linking rising carbon dioxide levels with a warming planet. And those are just a few of the amazing stories coming out of the unparalleled cooperative effort between thousands of scientists across the world in an effort to understand the Earth and its place in space. The International Geophysical Year coming up right after this.
4: Live from NPR News, I'm Lakshmi Singh. NPR has acquired an internal Department of Homeland Security email that raises new questions about the Trump administration's election plans. NPR's Miles Parks reports the email is heavily redacted, but it contains a list of election jurisdictions that offer ballot materials in different languages.
5: The email shows an exchange among DHS personnel, including the department's point person on rooting out voter fraud. Attached to the email is a list of counties and states that offer election materials and ballots in non-English languages. It was shared alongside a Justice Department checklist outlining requirements for prosecution of voting crimes. Nothing in the document alludes to enforcement activity at the locations mentioned, and it's against federal law for armed federal agents to be at the polls. But its release comes at a time when Democrats are worried about the Trump administration's plans. Two different coalitions of civil rights groups have filed suit to stop DHS from deploying agents to the polls, something that DHS Secretary Mark Wayne Mullen didn't rule out earlier this month. Miles Parks, NPR News, Washington.
4: Early voting is underway in Virginia. The Commonwealth joins a handful of states where registered voters can cast a ballot in person ahead of Election Day, November 3rd. Voters will decide the outcome of Senate and U.S. House races in Virginia as they and voters nationwide determine the overall makeup of the next Congress. Three constitutional amendments are also on the ballot in Virginia. They address reproductive rights, same-sex marriage, and restoration of voting rights for convicted felons who've served their time. Members of NATO are sounding the alarm about escalating threats from Russia. The president of France told reporters today that the Russian government had allegedly intensified hybrid threats against his country. President Emmanuel Macron says he is ordering the government to increase protections of France's defense sites and critical infrastructure. In Poland, Prime Minister Donald Tusk is also warning of a Russian strike on countries that support Ukraine. Here's Esme Nicholson.
6: Addressing Polish lawmakers on Thursday, Tusk said Russia intends to fire drones or missiles into NATO territory and then claim they are accidental in order to test NATO resolve. Tusk said he'd received intelligence from NATO, Ukraine and US agencies but did not specify which ones he was citing. He stressed that there is nothing to suggest an invasion but signalled that Poland is about to face a real test of its commitment to Ukraine. Tusk appealed for unity within Poland and NATO to guarantee a resolute response to any attacks. He also underscored Poland's own commitment to the alliance's defence. For NPR News, I'm Esme Nicholson in Berlin.
4: The Oracle of Omaha is handing over the reins. Warren Buffett has stepped down as chairman of Berkshire Hathaway for the first time since 1970. However, Buffett is still expected to remain involved as chairman emeritus. This is NPR News. A federal judge in California sentenced a former Syrian official to 60 years in prison. NPR's Ryan Lucas reports.
7: Samir Usman al-Sheikh was a high-ranking official in the government of former Syrian dictator Bashar al-Assad. From 2005 to 2008, al-Sheikh was in charge of a notorious prison near Syria's capital, Damascus. At trial in March, the jury heard evidence that al-Sheikh ordered and took part in the torture of prisoners at the facility, including beatings with fists and cables. Evidence also indicated that inmates were hung from the ceiling by their wrists for long periods of time. Al-Sheikh, who is now 74 years old, was also convicted of lying about his role in the torture at the prison when he applied for a visa to come to the United States in 2020. Ryan Lucas, NPR News, Washington.
4: 2.6% fewer home projects broke ground in August from the month before. More on this from NPR's Stephen Basaha.
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9: It's really a snowball effect.
8: That's Selma Hepp, chief economist at Cotality.
9: It's a lot of things that are really constraining affordability now and making it really difficult for builders to find buyers who can actually afford homes.
8: The National Association of Home Builders also reports builders are the most pessimistic they've been about their industry in a year. Stephen Basaha, NPR News.
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1: Welcome to Blue Dot, a look at our place in space. I'm Dave Shlom. When I was a kid going to elementary school in the 1960s, one of my favorite things was seeing our teacher wheel in a reel-to-reel film projector. It gave me hope that the films would be, spoiler alert, about science. And they often were, with the majority of them being about the scientific research that was done during the International Geophysical Year, which occurred over an 18-month span from July 1957 through 1958. It marked an amazing thaw in the Cold War when scientists from nearly all the nations of the world came together to study the Earth and its interactions with space. It led to paradigm shifts in the geosciences and the true beginnings of space science with the launching of the first satellites. Sputnik was launched by the Soviet Union in the fall of 1957, and Explorer 1 was launched by the U.S. in early 1958. Today our guest is Mark O'Connell. Mark has a fascinating background writing for television science fiction series like Star Trek The Next Generation and Deep Space Nine. In his new book, The Year Science Changed Everything, 1957's International Geophysical Year and the Future of Our Planet, O'Connell tackles the story of the IGY, the scientists who led the charge for it, and its impact on the earth sciences, particularly climate science. And he joins us now. Mark O'Connell, welcome to Blue Dot.
11: It's great to be here. Thanks for inviting me.
1: I'd like to start out by finding a bit more about you. Tell us about your background and how you came to be, you know, writing a science book like this.
11: Well, I got my big break as a writer back in the 1990s, a long, long time ago, writing for Star Trek. I did several episodes mostly of Deep Space Nine. And that was a really wonderful experience. And it opened doors for me with new script writing opportunities, had a couple movie scripts optioned and put in development. None of them produced, and I can say none produced yet. And after that, I got an opportunity to write my first book, just sort of as a fluke. And it sounded like a dream project, so I jumped at it. And that's a book called The Close Encounters Man. And if you can't guess, it's about UFOs. It's about a famous astronomer who became an even more famous UFO investigator.
8: Was it J. Allen Hynek?
11: J. Allen Hynek. He worked on the Air Force's Project Blue Book for 20 years. And he coined the terms close encounters of the first, second, and third kind.
8: Interesting.
11: So I wrote his biography. That was a wonderful project. And then when that was done, I was kind of like, what other book can I do? And I had actually my interest in this IGY, International Geophysical Year, actually sprang from that first book in kind of a funny way. So this second book idea kind of fell into my lap, just like the first book idea did. And it's been pretty much dominating my life for like the last 2 years. And it's been a load of fun.
8: Well, it's really interesting and serendipitous because I was thinking about the IGY a month or two ago. And I was thinking, you know, most people don't know anything about what that was. And it was so important and it was so impactful to me as a kid. Growing up in Southern California, I remember, you know, the teacher would roll in the projector and the big giant reels. And I would know like, oh yeah, science films now. And they were all the International Geophysical Year science films that were, you know, a few years old by the time I was in school, but, you know, fairly recent. And I loved those movies. And I just thought that IGY was the most amazing thing. And I kept thinking, I wonder why nobody's written a really good book about this. And then I stumbled across yours. And I'm like, aha, Eureka, I have found him. Thank you, Mark.
11: That is serendipitous. Well, thank you for telling me that.
8: What made you decide to tackle the International Geophysical Years for a book?
11: I just the whole concept of involving 6,000 some scientists around the world to drop their normal work and all come together to work together on a global scale to try to understand what made the world work, what made the solar system work, what made the sun work. I'm a science geek at heart, and there was just something about the scope and the ambition and the optimism of this event that just really, really got under my skin. And then, and I tell this story in the book about how, when I was first thinking about writing about IGY, International Geophysical Year, I was having coffee with a friend and he just casually asked me, he knew I was a writer. He casually asked me, so what are you writing these days? And I kind of thought for a minute and I thought, okay, I'm going to do a test. I'm going to ask him if he knows what IGY is and see what he thinks. And to let your listeners know, IGY took place from 1957 to 1958. So this is the time period we're talking about.
8: It was a little more than a year too, wasn't it?
11: Yes, it ended up being 18 months. That's right. It began in July 1st, 1957, and then it went all the way to the end of 1958. So my friend asked me what I'm writing and I just kind of smiled to myself and I said, well, have you ever heard of something called IGY? And I just expected, you know, a blank stare and him saying, no, what's that? But instead he got this kind of faraway look. He looked past me, not at me. He looked past me with this faraway look and he said, yeah, IGY, the International Geophysical Year. I remember that. And I was just floored. I never expected him or anybody to know what that was. But here he was like, he said, yeah, we read about that in my weekly reader. I just remember it was all about science and it was a really big deal. So when he mentioned my weekly reader, that really cracked me up because.
8: Yeah. Well, you know, as a child of the 60s, I was born in 1959, just after IGY. IGY loomed large in my education. And it, like I said, those films were a part, everyday part of American classrooms in the 1960s. So if you were of that age,
12: you know, the International Geophysical Year was really, you know, it was the big star of science and science education. It was huge. And I'm glad you wrote this, and I'm glad you asked that question, because I bet you for most people, I know I asked our producer, Matt Fidler, you know, if he knew about the IGY, he didn't know anything about it. And I bet most people don't. And that's why I think it's important to talk about it, because it really was a seminal event in the history of science and technology. Yeah.
11: Well, here's a funny thing, though, to add on to that. I'm in the same age group as you. I'm 60, and I don't remember anything about IGY from my grade school days. I don't remember anything about it.
12: Well, you know, it's interesting to think about how the IGY came about. So let's get into that. It really starts out with the International Polar Years, which a lot of people have probably never heard of those. Tell us about those and how that morphs into the IGY.
11: Well, going way, way back, and I'm thinking, I'm trying to remember now, maybe the 1700s or at least the 1800s.
12: No, it was the 1800s, yeah.
11: 1800s, yeah. There was a sort of off again, on again interest among meteorologists on land and also among ship's captains at sea to do a better job of forecasting the weather and making sure that different forecasts sort of jibed with each other so that people could sort of have an understanding of what was going on, not just to the horizon, but even beyond the horizon. And this turned into what

0: scientific study for a year. And then I think 25 years later came the second polar year. Huge, huge difference, because in the second polar year, which was in the 1930s, we had so much more capability to observe and measure what was going on in the earth and what was going on in the sky, that the second polar year was like a whole different animal than the first one. Whole new range of knowledge, whole new range of understanding. Fast forward to 1950, and a group of scientists, mostly American, but one Canadian, are having a dinner party at the home of a geophysicist named James Van Allen. Dr. Van Allen invited these folks to his house for dinner, and his wife apparently cooked a very wonderful meal, topped off with a very wonderful chocolate cake. So, you know, as far as we know, that's what sealed the deal. But all of these geophysicists at this dinner party were sort of bemoaning the fact that for all the work they've done since the last polar year, they still haven't been able to figure out how to observe and interact with our upper atmosphere. This is 1950 now. People are starting to think in terms of space flight, putting people up in space, going up beyond our atmosphere. And we know nothing about what's beyond our atmosphere. So we can't really be putting people in space blindly. So this was a real hot topic with these men. And a lot of them had actually done work on the second polar year back in the 1930s. So they saw this new program in 1957, IGY. They saw this as a wonderful opportunity to extend the work that they had done back in the 1930s. So, like I said, dinner is served, chocolate cake is served, and by the end of the evening, a framework for a new, and at this point, they were still thinking of it as a polar year, the third polar year, but that once people started getting on the bandwagon, that quickly changed. It was obvious that there was much more that could be done scientifically now in 1950, and why not expand it from the poles to make it a global event? And before you know it, we've got 6,000 some scientists from 66 countries all around the globe, all buying into this concept of a year and a half of global measuring and observation. Always a special focus on Antarctica. This was a land of mystery. So many things, we'll get to this, I know, further in the book, but so many things we didn't know, we didn't understand in 1950. And, you know, I'm like you. I was born in 1960. 1957 doesn't seem that long ago, or 1950.
1: It is, but you're right. It does, you know, for us, you know, it's within the span of our lifetimes. It's very close to it from the time we were born. And yet now it's very long ago. What I'd like you to talk about a bit more is, this is happening at the height of the Cold War. You know, there's,
0: right.
1: and the interesting thing about the timing of this to me is that they've chosen 1957, 1958, and there's a good reason for that. And it has to do with the sun. Can you just tell us briefly why that year was such a great year to do this?
0: Yeah, it was common knowledge this time, or at least common knowledge among in the scientific community, that solar activity, there was a lot of observing the sun going on in these days. And it was clear that solar activity followed a pattern. Every 11 years, there would be an uptick in solar activity. That means solar flares, sunspots appearing on the face of the sun, magnetic storms. Every 11 years, there'd be a peak. And it just so happened that 1957, 1958 was a peak period. It was a peak period for studying the sun. So it was like, this was like a bonanza for these scientists, a huge, huge extra bonus. If they could pull this off by 1957, then they could take advantage, of the significant, like I said, a significant uptick in solar activity, which is, you know, what so many of these scientists were determined to learn about.
1: Yeah, solar maximum. And in fact, as we record this, we're in the midst of a solar maximum now. And that's why people around the world have been seeing auroras in places like where I live, where you normally don't get to see that. It was just a couple of weeks ago. I took my little phone camera out, and they're amazing. I said, the sky does look a little odd to the north. Took a picture. Boom. There it is. The Aurora Borealis.

0: Wow, I'm envious.
1: Which you normally don't see from 40 degrees north latitude where I live, but it's here. So, you know, the choice of that timing gave them just such a tremendous opportunity in solar physics to study the interactions between the sun and the earth. The other thing I find interesting about this that I've thought a lot about is, you know, we're coming out of World War II into this period. And World War II, you know, features the development of these tools that are going to be very important for these scientists to use, and to help them be do this global effort to explore. You've got the development of rockets by the German rocket scientist like Wernher von Braun. The development of rocketry and, you know, leads, of course, to the famous space race. But I think a lot of lost to a lot of people is that the space race is really the impetus for it is the IGY, because part of the one of the goals of IGY is to get an artificial satellite up. And you have the Russians working on this and the United States working on this. And then I don't think they were really so much in a direct competition at that point. But it leads to an interesting thing where Russia launches Sputnik. And Americans are surprised that they have that capability. They thought we did. So it's kind of the story of the first satellites is a big part of the IGY, isn't it?
0: It certainly is. In fact, when a new nation would join IGY, they would present a lineup of the goals they wanted to achieve as part of IGY. And they would make commitments to achieve those goals. And in the case of the space race, yeah, the United States and the USSR both make a commitment to launch a satellite, an orbital satellite. It's never been done before, but they both countries make a commitment to accomplish this during their IGY effort. But there are conditions. Both countries have to agree that they are going to share all data. They're going to be completely transparent about their rocket flights or their rocket flight attempts. Things like, you must report when you've had a launch that has blown up. No hiding information, must share everything within a certain timeline, must explain where and when the rocket was launched. A really long list of standards that had to be met by the two countries.
1: And also, you know, tracking these satellites. You know, they wanted to be able to track them. And that was very important. And that led to some bones of contention, didn't it?
0: It certainly did, yeah.
1: You know, one of the people you mentioned earlier, J. Allen Hynek, was very involved in an interesting way, kind of serendipitously, tracking the first launch of Sputnik. Talk a bit about that.
0: Yeah, Dr. J. Allen Hynek, who made a name for himself as a UFO guru of all things, was heavily involved in the IGY rocketry and satellite programs. First of all, the sort of leftover V-2 rockets that the Germans left behind after World War II, a whole lot of those made their way to the United States, and Dr. Hynek was one of the scientists who chose which payloads would go into these rockets when we launched them from the southwestern United States. So he had a hand in developing the payloads and determining what experiments would be done. How much can we learn about the upper atmosphere if we launch these rockets, if we launch these rockets strategically? How much can we learn about the upper atmosphere? What can it tell us about future types of spaceflight? But there was one big hitch. Once you launch a satellite into space, how do you know where it is? This was an incredibly perplexing issue at the time, obviously.
1: Because you want to be able to track the launch and get the trajectory and figure out the orbit and, you know, be able to track it around the world. And that, you know, nobody knew how to do that back then.
0: Yeah, it had never been done. It had never been attempted, but it was essential to the whole program.
1: We're going to take a short break, but stay with us as we continue our conversation with television screenwriter and author Mark O'Connell as we look back at the International Geophysical Year from mid-1957 through 1958. I'm Dave Shlom, and you are listening to Blue Dot.
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1: And we're back, and thanks for listening to Blue Dot. If you're just joining us, our guest is Mark O'Connell. Mark is the author of the 2025 book, The Year Science Changed Everything, 1957's International Geophysical Year and the Future of Our Planet.
0: One of the scientists I interviewed told a story about a dinnertime conversation after IGY had ended, and the topic of the IGY rockets came up, and one scientist said to the other scientist, and again, this is second or third hand reporting I'm giving you here, but one of the insiders said to his dinner partner, you know, we could have gotten a satellite up before the Russians got Sputnik up. So this is a huge, huge revelation. According to the story, and again, this is second or third hand information here, according to that, Eisenhower wanted to make a point that space is for everyone. And so even though we were in the lead as far as launching a satellite, Eisenhower decided that we were going to hold back and let the Soviets get the first satellite into space. That's mind-boggling. I have no reason to doubt the story because the person who told it to me is, I think, has pretty established sincerity on this matter. So that was one of the really fascinating things about this whole program. But another angle is I was saying before about how the rules of the game meant that both countries had to be completely transparent in their rocketry efforts. And there was plenty of evidence to show that the Soviet Union's IGY team was hiding a lot of information, notoriously hiding information about failed rocket attempts. The Soviet Union never wanted anyone to know that any of their attempts to launch a satellite had failed, and many of them did. We don't know how many. Well, maybe we know now, but at the time, we had no idea how many.
1: Well, and it's interesting, too, to think about, you know, we being the opposite. When Vanguard was launched, it got about 4 feet off the pad, collapsed, and it exploded. But that was all open, you know, covered by the press. Yeah. It was all over the newspapers, you know, Flopnik, Kaputnik. You know, it was a big deal. It was like embarrassing. And you're right. We did have, you know, from my personal research as a NASA historian, a person that's studied NASA all my life, I know for a fact that if they would have turned von Braun's team loose and said, go for it, we would have had Explorer would have been, you know, the first satellite in orbit, but they chose the Vanguard project for a lot of Byzantine reasons. Perhaps, you know, I have all run into evidence that, there was concern of the optics of a former Nazi rocket scientist being the one that, you know, leads the American effort, but eventually they got over that. One of the really cool things that I enjoyed in your book was this thing called Project Moonwatch, which really wasn't about watching the moon, was it?
0: It was not about watching the actual moon in orbit around our planet. That was not the moon involved. Operation Moonwatch was a huge global volunteer effort to establish viewing parties that would go out night after night and watch the skies for a passing satellite. How could they tell it was a passing satellite? Well, it was the only thing zooming across the night sky because it was the only satellite in existence. So Moonwatch teams, like I said, they would assemble with sometimes homemade telescopes. They would gather in places all around the world watching for this little spot of light to go zooming across the night sky. Eventually, a team in Australia was the first to spot it visually, the Moonwatch team. And once they knew that, then the actual tracking program that Alan Hynek had established would kick into gear. Once they got a reading from the Moonwatch team, they would know where to point their gigantic astronomical camera and get images of it when it passed overhead. So a very interesting, coordinated effort to get on top of things, to develop this tracking ability with just very little to work with. Nobody had ever done this before. Nobody even knew it could be done. A lot of people thought it would fail miserably. but it was a smashing success. And it was all because of volunteer citizen scientists. I think that's amazing.
1: Yeah, that's one of the real first experiences we had with massive citizen science in operation, Project Moonwatch. And it really got people so interested and involved in what was going on. And you write about that really well. I enjoyed that part of the book very much. It's also worth noting that, you know, when we do finally get our first satellite up, James Van Allen's deeply involved in that. The first American satellite, Explorer 1, which is launched by Von Braun's team, that actually does some real science. And a major discovery comes out of that for the IGY, doesn't it?
0: Yeah, to put it simply, space is radioactive.
1: Yeah.
0: We'd mentioned a couple of times before James Van Allen. He was one of the kind of superstars of the U.S. IGY program. He was the host of that dinner party that I mentioned earlier. But he was also, just a genius when it came to understanding what was in the Earth's upper atmosphere. And he through his work, it was discovered that there were two distinct, they call them radiation belts. One of the most interesting explanation I've ever heard for that was that you could think of it as a tire and a tube, and each one of them is its own separate radiation belt circling the Earth. And why this is important is if we're going to send people into space and hardware into space, we need to know that it's going to be able to survive going through whatever is up there.
1: Yeah, the discovery of the radiation belts was a big surprise. And one of the major, you know, discoveries to come out of IGY science. And like I said, what's cool about that to me is that it was the American satellite that discovered that, whereas Sputnik, you know, it was a triumph of technology and to put something in orbit and change geopolitics quite a bit and launch the space race, you could argue. But as far as hardcore, interesting science, not much came out of Sputnik other than, you know, tracking it. Whereas with Explorer, there was a big discovery. And I would say that Dr. Van Allen is probably one of the greatest American scientists of the 20th century.
0: I would agree. And I will tell you, in all my research, I lost track of how many times somebody would tell me that the discovery of the Van Allen radiation belts was the preeminent discovery of IGY. It was the most important bit of knowledge that came out of IGY, was the existence of those belts surrounding the Earth.
1: It's also interesting to think that the IGY, it leads to so many things. It's just astonishing. It really does help lead to the formation of NASA.
0: Oh, yeah, yeah. And I don't spend a whole lot of time on that in the book.
1: Well, you know, I just would make the state, I'll just say it, that, you know, it does lead to the formation of NASA from the National Aeronautics Council, which is concerned with, you know, aeronautics and airplanes and stuff like that. And those engineers that were already working on that were the perfect people. And another interesting note, I don't know if you're aware of this, but, the development of the heat shield, the ablative heat shield, by William Pickering at the Jet Propulsion Laboratory and Von Braun's team in Alabama. That was going on, you know, while they were working on these satellites, because they wanted to figure out, well, how do we bring stuff back, you know, without it burning up in the atmosphere? And, you know, that will lead to, you know, Project Mercury and the first American astronauts, and, you know, the Russians are working on their own version. It's just, it's very interesting how all of these things are coming together during IGY. Let's turn our attention to some other interesting things. You've mentioned Antarctica earlier and polar science. You really write beautifully about Antarctica and your own interest in it.
0: Thank you.
1: It's really fun to think about. It's amazing to me to think about Antarctica and the treaties that we have down there, that whole continent is non-militarized, you know, and that does that really come from the IGY, do you think?
0: It totally does, because during IGY, there were, I lost count of how many countries had their own bases, their own laboratories, even in Antarctica. And there was an unprecedented level of cooperation and camaraderie when it came to Antarctica. the Antarctic Treaty, which was a direct outgrowth of IGY, basically prohibited any and all military presence, any and all atomic weapons, no storage for atomic waste. It was just a comprehensive list of things that will never be allowed to happen in Antarctica. And they never have been allowed to happen in Antarctica. And part of the treaty says that you cannot approach any of the wildlife, meaning mostly penguins, but also, you know, seals and sea lions and things. You cannot approach them any closer than I think it's 3 meters. They can approach you. If a penguin decides to check you out, that's okay, but you cannot move towards the penguin or touch the penguin at all. Isn't that fascinating?
1: 3 meters? Wow, that's interesting. Like,
0: whatever
1: it is, it's like, I never knew that. It's like, they can approach you, but you can't go bothering them. That's fascinating.
0: Yeah.
1: You got to go to Antarctica. Tell us about the impetus of that journey, because that's kind of a neat part of your book.
0: Oh, well, thank you. I'm glad you felt that way. Yeah, we just hit the 10-year anniversary of when my late father took me and several of my siblings on an Antarctic cruise. Dad was a world traveler, and he had been to 6 of the 7 continents, and Antarctica was the only one left. And when he turned 90, he said, you know what? My mom was in no condition to travel, so that was not an option. So Dad just told us all, you know what? I'm going to the Antarctic, and however many of you want to come with me, I'll pay the bill. I'll buy the tickets.
1: That is awesome.
0: Oh, it was incredible. It was just incredible. So it's hard to find words to describe Antarctica, the vast scale of things. There wasn't a day that went by on this trip that I didn't at some point or another just have my jaw drop and say, I cannot believe what I am seeing. It's just, I said, I get a little tongue-tied when I try to describe it. Plus, just the wonderful bonding experience with my dad and my siblings.
1: It's one of those things where the word epic doesn't even do it justice.
0: Oh, yeah. Epic is completely inadequate.
1: Yeah.
0: Oh, and wow. I learned that the two coolest things in the world are penguins and icebergs.
1: Just don't get too close to either one of them, huh?
0: That's right. And our tour guide told us a story about how on one of his tours, a woman sat down. This whole area is very rocky where the penguins have their nests. A woman sat down in the rocks to just sort of rest and watch the penguins. And out of nowhere, a penguin waddles up to this woman and hops into her lap and promptly falls asleep.
1: Oh.
0: So the woman is trapped. If she wakes up the penguin, she's interfering with the penguin, and she can't do that. If she tries to push it out of her lap, same thing. She's interacting with the penguin. You can't do that. So according to this story that the tour guide told us, she had to just sit there and wait until the penguin woke up and hopped off her lap and waddled away.
1: Wow. That would be something. I can't do anything, dear. There's a penguin in my lap.
0: Yeah, that woman has got some good stories to tell. She certainly does. Man,
1: really? When you talk about polar science, there's so much interesting thing. And in your book, a lot of the structure of your book is interviews with other scientists and you asking them about what they think about the impact of the IGY. Tell us about your quest to find these scientists and, you know, how you decided to include that as part of the book. Cause I enjoyed, you know, reading your interactions with them and their take on IGY, because, you know, we're in a period now where scientists around the world for the past few decades, at least, have been cooperating to try to study climate change. And right now the United States is throwing monkey wrenches left and right into that. But I like the fact that you brought in, you know, the modern climate science and tied it straight to IGY, because it really does, doesn't it?
0: Yeah, it absolutely does. And to be honest, when I started out researching this book, I had no signposts to direct me in it. In any direction. I really didn't know who to talk to or where to look for people to talk to. So I just started sort of digging and look for people who had something to say about climate science and global warming, but maybe had not ever gotten a big enough microphone to get their message across. So that was kind of what I started looking for. And I was very fortunate to come across a whole lot of scientists and researchers who are very, very happy to talk about their work. That's one thing I've learned about scientists in my work is you ask them about their job, they are happy to talk for the next hour about what they do and how they do it and what it means.
1: Thank goodness for that.
0: Yeah.
1: Or this show wouldn't exist without them.
0: So I started just sort of putting out feelers. And for the first several months, I wasn't getting much of a response. And to be honest, I was starting to get a little nervous because I had a deadline to meet with my publisher. Mm-hmm. And here I'm going 3 months, 4 months without even getting a single interview. And then suddenly the dam broke. And all of a sudden, all of these scientists were calling me up and saying, hey, I'm interested in talking with you. Let's set something up. And so I started doing live interviews and they were all just wonderful. And I went into it, as you mentioned, sort of trying to tie what they had to say into IGY and basically trying to find out if they were optimistic or pessimistic about the state of climate science. And I have to say, I was surprised at how many of them were positive about it. I wasn't really expecting that. I was expecting a lot of gloom and doom and forlorn sentiments about, you know, how we've let this get away from us. And that really wasn't the case. They were all with one exception, and the one exception I could totally understand. An oceanographer I spoke to was not so optimistic, but everyone else was. And I just kind of ran with it. That was the message I was getting from the scientists. So I kind of switched gears instead of my book being about something negative. I found a way to make it into something that I thought was pretty positive. And that really got me going with writing the book. To be honest, that was a huge sort of kickstart.
1: Well, you know, you mentioned that a lot of people told you the discovery of the Van Allen radiation belts was, you know, the major discovery of the IGY. But I would say it was one of the major discoveries.
0: Yeah.
1: But the discovery by Keeling and Revelle and people like that studying in Hawaii, the famous Keeling curve, the first real monitoring of CO2 levels in the atmosphere, showing that, you know, CO2 is on the rise, that comes out of the IGY.
0: It sure does. I'm glad you brought that up because this is one of my favorite IGY stories. As I started doing more and more interviews, I started getting an inkling that there was a story to be told tying IGY in with the search for understanding global warming. And sure enough, it was there. Scientists knew about rising CO2 levels in our atmosphere for many, many decades, but nothing was ever done because it wasn't considered a problem. And then during the time of IGY, this scientist named Charles Keeling comes along. And by all accounts, Charles Keeling was a guy who loved to measure things. So I came to think of him as the count from Sesame Street. Just can't help counting things. That's what Keeling started to sound like to me from all the interviews I did.
1: 300 parts per million. Ha, ha, ha.
0: Exactly. Yes. The count. So Keeling was especially interested in measuring the level of CO2, in the Earth's atmosphere. And he devoted a huge part of his scientific life to measuring this. And what he set out to do was establish a baseline. There's got to be a baseline of CO2 in the Earth's atmosphere, and we can use that for, you know, future studies. So he got that to get things going. And then he decided he needed to come up with a way to put that information to use. So he went to his IGY boss and said, hey, I've got an idea for monitoring CO2 levels in the atmosphere. I think this is important. I would like money to set up a measuring station in Hawaii and a measuring station in Antarctica and continue to check those stations to detect any increase in CO2 in the atmosphere. Well, the IGY boss, I don't know his name, but the IGY boss was like, honestly, I don't know why you would want to measure that, but okay, if you think it's important enough, here's a check for $20,000. Go nuts. And so he did. He built measuring stations in Hawaii and Antarctica. And
1: because I don't think they thought that they would see anything. They would see, okay, right, there's the levels, but they wouldn't notice any change. And that's not what Keeling found.
0: Yeah, that's where Keeling started out thinking, maybe in 20 years, there will be an appreciative increase in CO2. Maybe in 20 years. And he was off by a few years. It only took 2 years. It only took 2 years for him to notice a marked increase in CO2 levels in the atmosphere. And that's where the Keeling curve comes in. You know, that's the graph showing the increase of CO2 in the atmosphere. So now he knows that CO2 in the atmosphere is on the rise. He knows that in large part it's being caused by trains, planes, automobiles, factories, you name it. It's caused by human activity. But what can be done about it? Well, people acknowledged that, okay, CO2 levels are rising, but we still don't think it's a problem because guess what? The vast majority of scientists who had an opinion on this,
1: they just didn't think that it was going to lead to any kind of real consequential things from the atmosphere and the oceans.
0: Well, yeah, what they thought was at the time that, yes, the CO2 levels are rising, but all that CO2 is just going down into the oceans and it's settling on the ocean floor. And that became conventional wisdom for a while, until it wasn't, until more IGY research was done to show that the CO2 was actually remaining in the atmosphere and it was causing a problem. And again, this all started, this whole process of understanding these interrelated forces all started because of IGY.
1: And then another aspect of this back to the polar research is scientists are able to do these deep cores and drilling into the ice in Antarctica, Greenland, and be able to extract from those deep cores records of the atmosphere going back thousands and thousands of years. And that also led to leaps in climate science and understanding what was happening with the Earth.
0: I believe the count now is that the ice drilling has gone down 80,000 years into the past.
1: We're going to take a short break, but stay with us as we continue our conversation with Mark O'Connell, author of The Year Science Changed Everything, 1957's International Geophysical Year and the Future of Our Planet. I'm Dave Shlom, and you are listening to Blue Dot.
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2: That's coming up next at 11 here on NSPR. Support comes from the law firm of Barr & Mudford. Since 1967, helping car accident victims navigate the insurance claim process after suffering serious injury. 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
1: And we're back, and thanks for listening to Blue Dot. Let's continue now as we talk with Mark O'Connell. Mark is the author of The Year Science Changed Everything, 1957's International Geophysical Year and the Future of Our Planet. Another interesting aspect that also is important to climate scientists is the development of, you get all of these countries, thousands of scientists from all these countries around the world, and they're all collecting data on the oceans, on the atmosphere. You got to get that data shared somewhere. And that leads to the development of something that most people are not aware of that comes out of IGY, the World Data System. Tell us a little bit about that.
0: That's one of my favorite aspects of this whole story, the World Data System. Yeah, it was obvious right from the start that with all these thousands of scientists cranking out data for 18 months, you're going to need some serious storage capacity and you're going to need a serious system to protect that knowledge and safeguard it. So IGY developed a whole series of these data centers all around the Earth. I can't remember the total number, but it was a pretty large number of data centers that were established. And each country's work was specifically sent to a specific data center for storage. And once it was in storage, any scientist in the world, whether they were involved in IGY or not, any scientist in the world could call up one of these data centers and say, hey, I know you have some data concerning XYZ. I need some of that for my research. Can you help me out with that? And the World Data Center people would find the data, find the documents involved, make copies of them, and then mail the copies to the scientists requesting the information. And they would I find this so charming. They would just charge the receiving nation, they would charge them for postage and ink, like basically printer ink. Which, wow. I thought that was kind of charming. I interviewed a woman who's involved in, the World Data Centers. And I said, well, you know, is that still a thing? Is that still necessary? And she just said, well, look what's happening in Ukraine.
1: Right.
0: Like, oh, yeah. She goes, yeah. She said, luckily, the way the system is set up, there's always a backup. So I just said every country would have, you know, one specific data center they would send their data to. Well, it was also sent to a second location at the same time. So there would be a backup. And what I learned was, yes, this has actually gone into effect concerning the destruction of scientific data in Ukraine. The UK is the backup for Ukraine. So all of that data is being safeguarded in Britain, which it just makes me so happy to be able to say that. It's a great system. It's just brilliant.
1: Yeah, and it comes from IGY. You know, again, exactly. There's IGY. And then, okay, so we've got the Van Allen belts. We've got the discovery of essentially global warming and climate change. And then there's lots of other things we probably don't have time to list, but here's another big one. Plate tectonics. The discovery that the Earth's plates, you know, the Earth's surface is in motion, going all the way back to, you know, 1912-ish, with Alfred Wegener and his idea that, you know, of continental drift, which was kind of pretty much discounted by a lot of geoscientists.
0: Oh, yeah.
1: And one of my favorite characters in the story of IGY is a Canadian geophysicist named Jay Tuzo Wilson. So tell us a bit about how much he pops up in your story.
0: He is a great character. James Tuzo Wilson, a.k.a. Jock. So first off, he has a very interesting name, which makes him an interesting character. But yeah, plate tectonics, really fascinating drama that unfolded with that. There were two camps. There was one group of scientists who believed fervently that the continents actually are drifting across the surface of the globe. And then there was another camp that believed the exact opposite. So, and these two camps even had nicknames. There were the fixists, the scientists that believed that continents could not move. And then there were the mobilists, the scientists who believed that continents did move. And Tuzo Wilson was actually on the wrong side of this debate. Wilson was on the side of the fixists. He believed it was impossible for the continents to move about on the surface of the Earth, and nothing was going to change his mind. So over time, Wilson actually starts to change his mind. So this person reports in his oral history, he says, I was amazed because both the pro side and the con side, both of those scientists used the exact same data to prove their point, which just, I don't know, that just really cracks me up. And for reasons like that, it took a long, long, long time for this issue to be resolved. But yeah, eventually Wilson changes his mind because of data that was gathered during IGY.
1: Yeah, it's what I think what makes him heroic. You know, as a scientist,
0: yeah, absolutely.
1: He was able to go from, I don't think this is happening, to looking at the data that's collected during IGY and around the globe and deciding like, I guess I was wrong. And it's against it, you know, that goes against human nature to want to admit you were wrong about something.
0: Yeah, it sure does. Can I share a little bit of plate tectonic trivia with you? You've probably
1: sure.
0: heard this.
1: Anytime.
0: This is one of the fascinating little throwaway scientific bits I learned about IGY is that the continental plates are moving at the exact same speed that your fingernails are growing.
1: Yes.
0: And your toenails.
1: Yep. Well, and there are various speeds around the globe, but in general, yeah, that's a really good analogy, a good way to think about it.
0: And so you know how far the continents have moved while you were waiting to clip your nails.
1: That's amazing. What were some of the things that just surprised you the most that you learned doing all this research? There's so many things that IGY covers and you discuss quite beautifully, like the auroras, which are still mysterious. We still don't completely understand them. But like the IGY was the first time we really set up networks of cameras to really document them and photograph them. What were some of the big surprises for you?
0: Well, the biggest surprise, I guess, is just this overwhelming sense of wanting to keep pushing forward, wanting to take what we've learned from IGY and from other things and keep pushing forward. A lot of people remain undaunted, I'm happy to say. Another thing, and this is something that actually I've been thinking about more and more because it could lead to another book, and that is in a couple of my interviews, the interviewee mentioned indigenous scientific culture, which I find really, really, really intriguing. I don't know exactly what that means. I don't know exactly, you know, what it is, or if it is even is a thing, or if it's just like some sort of eye in the sky thing. I don't know.
1: I don't know that they would use the word scientific necessarily, although many indigenous people now are scientists.
0: That's a good point.
1: But what they're really drawing on is, you know, we have thousands and thousands of years of knowledge of how the earth actually works and how to work with it instead of against it. And they're trying to, you know, we're finally coming around to the point of view where it's like, maybe these people who've lived here for long periods of time in these places know more about them than we do.
0: Mm-hmm. Yeah, exactly. That's well put. Very well put.
1: Well, Mark O'Connell, it's so cool that you wrote this book. The Year Science Changed Everything about the IGY. And thanks for sharing your passion for it and the story of IGY, because it's something that I think, especially right now, it's a good thing to look back on and say, okay, if the world scientists at the height of the Cold War could gather together and do all of this amazing science that we're still drawing on today, this too shall pass right now, and science will abide, and we'll get back to it.
0: Did I just read one short thing before we go?
1: Sure.
0: Okay. When it came time to wrap up and end the book, I had a search for a good quote that would maybe come from someone unexpected, someone I hadn't talked to before. And I came across one of these oral histories that I mentioned of the Soviet Union's IGY program administrator, a woman named Lilia Morozovskaya. This is from her oral history. And she says, may I add a few words? Everybody was very enthusiastic. Everybody, no matter how small a country, but always representatives were at an IGY conference. Always somebody is writing from all over the world. I think that IGY, of course, I'm a patriot of IGY, but I think that IGY somehow broke this war between Russia and the Western world. Well, at least it made a great, how do you call it, breakthrough? Because scientists have shown that we can trust each other, at least when it means our health, the health of our children, the health of our planet.
1: That's wonderful. Thanks for sharing that with us. Well, Mark, it was great to have you on talking about the IGY. And best of luck with your future book projects.
0: Thank you. I appreciate that.
1: Thanks again to our guest, Mark O'Connell. You can get his book, The Year Science Changed Everything, 1957's International Geophysical Year and Future of Our Planet, at most major booksellers, or order it from your local favorite bookstore. 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Our theme music, Big Wave Dave, is by Matt Schultz. Blue Dot is engineered and produced by the maestro, Matt Fidler. 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
12: Why are doctors reconsidering hormone therapy for perimenopause after decades of controversy? I'm Flora Lichtman, and this is Science Friday. Half the world's population goes through perimenopause, and yet we still have a lot to learn. Digging into the latest science on hormone therapy and what to watch out for online.
13: Women are being told that estrogen is the fountain of youth, right? If you use estrogen and hormone therapy, you're going to stay younger.
12: Plus, the legendary fire at the Library of Alexandria destroyed 100,000 works of literature. Did it set humanity back?
14: They were building things like steam engines way back in the BCs. We didn't get to that point again until something like the 1700s.
12: And the Hawaiian Islands have been battered by hurricanes this season. We'll hear why this is so unusual and what scientists make of it. That's after this.
15: Live from NPR News, I'm Lakshmi Singh. The Federal Aviation Administration says that President Trump's proposed arch in Washington, D.C. would not pose a hazard to planes. NPR's Rachel Treisman reports it would stand less than 2 miles from Reagan Washington National Airport.
16: A months-long FAA study has concluded that the 250-foot arch would not have a substantial adverse effect on airspace. But it does say the structure should be continuously lit from the top and base to make it more visible to pilots. Aviation safety experts have told NPR that the arch itself may not pose a significant risk, but adds another variable to the already challenging airspace around D.C. The structure is already controversial because of its scale and proximity to Arlington National Cemetery. It's awaiting final approval from a federal planning commission that meets at the start of each month. Rachel Treisman, NPR News.
15: The administration has remade yet another powerful federal health committee, raising new concerns about access to important medical care. More from NPR's Rob Stein.
17: Health Secretary Robert F. Kennedy Jr. appointed 8 new members to the U.S. Preventive Services Task Force. Doctors rely on the task force's recommendations to decide what tests, procedures, and medications people need to protect them against cancer, heart disease, and many other health problems. The task force's recommendations also determine whether that care will be covered by insurance. Most task force members have tended to be primary care doctors, but Kennedy took the unusual step of naming specialists like radiologists, cardiologists, and gastroenterologists. Critics worry that might threaten the task force's credibility and independence. Rob Stein, NPR News.
15: French President Emmanuel Macron says he's directing the government to bolster protections of France's defense and other critical infrastructure, citing hybrid military and non-military threats from Russia. A federal judge has struck down a move by the Trump administration last year that cut hundreds of millions of dollars in grants to train school teachers. NPR's Corey Turner has that story.
18: Early in the Trump administration, the Education Department slashed roughly $600 million meant to help states train teachers. The department argued the money was really being used for diversity, equity, and inclusion efforts. After several Democratic-led states sued, the Supreme Court weighed in briefly, letting the cuts go through while the lawsuit worked its way through the courts. And that is what's happening now, with a U.S. District Court judge ruling that the cuts were arbitrary and capricious, and that the department didn't weigh just how important the money was to states. The ruling does not restore the funding. To do that, the judge said, would require still more legal wrangling in the Court of Federal Claims. Corey Turner, NPR News.
15: You're listening to NPR. The holdout juror in the Lindsey Clancy case that ended in a mistrial earlier this month says he had no doubt that the Massachusetts mother was criminally responsible for killing her three young children in 2023. In his first public statement today, Michael Desrenville says the other jurors would not listen to him. The majority of the jury believe the defense's argument that Clancy was experiencing postpartum psychosis when she strangled her kids. School shootings are rare in the Philippines, but as Jan Kamenzin-Brumby reports, one community in the South is reeling from the fallout of a deadly mass shooting today.
19: The shooting in the Philippines' southern Mindanao Island left 8 students injured, 4 of whom are in critical condition. 3 students have already died, including the 16-year-old suspected shooter. The suspect is reported to have warned his friends before shooting 10 people and then turning the gun on himself. Authorities say all victims are between the ages of 14 and 17.
15: Jan Kamenzin-Brumby reporting from Manila. Japan's central bank has raised its benchmark interest rate to a 31-year high of 1.25%. Bank of Japan Governor Kazuo Ueda says various risks factored into the increase, including the U.S. and Israel war with Iran, as well as the rising demand for artificial intelligence. This week in the United States, the Federal Reserve raised its benchmark interest rate for the first time in more than 3 years, a quarter of a percentage point because of high inflation driven in part by the conflict in the Middle East. This is NPR News.
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12: This is Science Friday. I'm Flora Lichtman. Later in the hour, why scientists are reconsidering prescribing hormone therapy for perimenopause patients after decades of controversy, plus how the loss of the Library of Alexandria changed the course of history. But first, the Hawaiian Islands tend to be insulated from the worst effects from hurricanes. But this summer told a different story. In mid-August, Hurricane Lala struck the Big Island, damaging homes and roads, creating flooding and power outages. Then a few weeks later, Hurricane Lowell hit the islands of Niihau and Kauai, leaving more destruction in its wake. So what do scientists make of this dramatic storm season for the Hawaiian Islands? Joining me now is Dr. Haunani Kane, an assistant professor at the University of Hawaii at Manoa, where she studies how climate change impacts islands, reefs, and island people. Welcome to Science Friday.
22: Aloha, Flora. Mahalo for having me here today.
12: Thank you so much for being here. How anomalous is this hurricane season for Hawaii?
22: This hurricane season has been wild. The fact that within a month we had 2 back-to-back hurricanes, that is definitely something that I have not experienced in my lifetime.
12: I mean, do hurricanes usually make landfall in Hawaii?
22: It's rare. It's rare for hurricanes to make landfall in Hawaii. A lot of times, as you have mentioned, we're buffered from the majority of the storms due to both our isolated location, but also the fact that a lot of these hurricanes, they enter cooler waters before they come close to Hawaii. So with this year, with El Nino, with the prolonged warming of our oceans, the fact that our ocean is actually warmer and that there are numerous hurricanes that are coming straight for Hawaii, it's been a bit scary for a lot of the people that live here in Hawaii.
12: Is that how it feels for you?
22: Yeah, I think so. I live in Hilo, on the Big Island or Hawaii Island. We're used to getting a lot of rain. We're used to getting wind. But this much rain like upwards of 10, 15 inches over the course of a day or two, that it's been a lot.
3: So just to unpack it a little bit, we have an El Nino year, and you mentioned that the waters are getting warmer. And is the problem that then the hurricane doesn't lose power? Like if it's not bumping into colder waters, it sort of stays powerful?
22: Yeah. So when you look at typically what happens during El Nino and also what is forecasted with climate change, you see that with an El Nino year, the waters are warmer. So that's more fuel for the hurricane. The warmer water season is prolonged with El Nino through the fall. And then the fact with climate change, it's projected that this warmer water and these warmer air temperatures will also steer the hurricanes further towards the west and towards the north. So it'll allow those tracks to come closer to Hawaii as well.
3: I mean, I think on the news we've seen damage to houses and infrastructure. How are these storms impacting natural features like reefs and shorelines?
22: Yeah, so we're still learning, we're still studying, we're still trying to figure out exactly how these storms have directly impacted our reefs. We've seen photos from reefs along the south shore of Maui that have been damaged. We've seen beaches that are covered in coral rubble. And this reminds me of a hurricane that came to Hawaii in 2018. Hurricane Wailaka, and it was the first time in recorded history that this hurricane, a Category 3 hurricane, made direct landfall on one of the northern atolls in Papahanaumokuakea National Marine Sanctuary. And what we saw there is these large, beautiful, pristine reefs with large plated corals be completely ripped off of the reef platform, and instead you saw after the hurricane large fields of rubble and sand. What we saw also was that entire islands were completely moved or swept off into the lagoon. And over the past 8 years, we've been studying the recovery of these reefs. So I'm trying to understand, as a reef recovers, what are the first things that pop up? What are the first types of corals? What are the first types of algae? And then how that then translates into the recovery of the islands and, you know, seeing those cascading effects throughout the ecosystem. So using that as a lesson here for our main Hawaiian islands, we do understand that our reefs, you know, they're important. They not only help to dissipate the energy of these storms, the wave energy that comes to shore and eventually erodes our beaches, but they are also capable of recovery and they are resilient as well. So a lot of our work has been focusing on trying to understand the direct impacts to the reefs and then how that translates to land so they can continue to protect our islands and our people well into the future.
3: Yeah, talk to me about that connection, the protection of the islands and how that's related to the protection of people.
22: Yeah, so, you know, from an islander's perspective, from a Hawaiian perspective, we're all related. There's no separation between people, place, or nature. We have an olelo no eau, or a wise saying in Hawaiian that says, "Hei puko akani aina," and it can be translated in a number of ways. Literally, it's translated into a coral reef that grows into an island. So this is a little, you know, reverse of what we think of from like the geological evolution of islands where the reefs come later. But from this perspective, when we think especially about our sandy beaches and our older islands, it's the reefs that are literally feeding our islands with sediment. It's the reefs that are the platform upon which these atoll islands sit upon, and then it's the reef that is also literally like physically feeding our people with resources and cultural empowerment. We also believe that the first living organism was a coral polyp, and from the coral polyp, all other life, including humans, people, came from that coral polyp. So there's this really intimate relationship between our reefs and our people.
3: It's interesting. I hear you integrating all of these different types of knowledge, like in real time, in that answer, traditional knowledge, traditional science. How do you think about bridging these different ways of knowing?
22: Yeah, I think of it as a way of necessity. So living on islands, we see firsthand the impacts that climate change is having upon us, whether or not it's, you know, being warmer or having increased sea level rise, increased coastal erosion, drought resulting in wildfires. These are things that are affecting us now. It's not something that we're thinking about planning in the next 10, 15, 20 years. I've been a professor only a handful of years. And within that time, I've seen my students be directly impacted by the wildfires on Lahaina. I've seen my students trying to complete their theses, but also having no electricity or internet or losing, you know, parts of their houses or caring for their families, while there's also a hurricane that's impacting them. So for us here in Hawaii and for many other people that are living on islands, this is definitely

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0: This is Science Friday. I'm Flora Lichtman. We're talking about a condition that affects more than 4 billion people on this planet, but historically has been

0: beaches with sediments that have been buried for millions of years. And as the rift gets more wider and wider, what you will see is that the sediments start getting eroded. So whatever life lived in those ancient sediments is what gets exposed. So there is a geological component to why these areas are really significant. Now, you got to also think about, like, primates are tropical animals. We've always lived in the tropics, and it's less likely that you would find, like, the earliest human ancestors, like, further to the north in the colder regions. And if we had, like, rift systems like the East African rift system somewhere else in Africa, could there be a possibility to find fossil hominins? I wouldn't say no, we could. But, again, our target has always been this region. But I wouldn't be surprised if there are other areas where these early hominins live, but we're not finding them because the geological context is not, you know, convenient for us to look for these fossils.
1: I've heard this field is very competitive and fierce and secretive. Do you find that to be true? And if so, why do you think that is?
0: I would have to admit that it is true, because I think in the late 1900s, when there were so many discoveries coming out of sites in Africa, people were actually studying whatever they were finding by themselves and publishing it. And there has been a lack of data sharing. That, in fact, might have made individual researchers famous, but it was not really good for the science, because that thing is changing right now, and we can see the difference, right? People have started communicating, collaborating, and sharing data, and some of it is because of, like, you know, rules from funding agencies where you have to really share data, otherwise you're not going to get money to do your research. But now, not only fossils, but when you look at the genetic research that is being done, it's highly collaborative. I think not only do we think about sharing the data, but also the timing of when we share the data, right? Because in our field, things change really quickly. New ideas come up as new fossils are coming out of the ground, right? And if we can't really communicate that on a timely manner, we're delaying the progress in the science. And it looks like every paleanthropologist now understands how this field has to operate moving forward. And if we have to make it relevant to the society, we are the ones who should now change that trend and make sure that data sharing is the norm, not like the exception.
1: I got to take a break, but when we come back, I want to zoom out from the tiny teeth in the field to the very big picture. You up
0: sure
1: for that?
0: No problem.
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1: This is Science Friday. I'm Flora Lichtman. I'm talking with Johannes Haile Selassie about paleoanthropology and how it relates to us today. What does it mean to be human?
0: Well, that's the $64 million question. What is it to be human? We have a very long evolutionary history. We're talking about, like, an evolutionary history of about 6 to 7 million years. And documenting that evolutionary history is probably the hardest, particularly when you think about how do we reconstruct our past. As paleoanthropologists, we tackle this question by going out to, you know, some remote areas to find ancient fossils of our ancestors, not only our ancestors, but also fossils of other animals who lived with them, because to understand really

0: Chopin's Mazurka in D-flat, Opus 30, number three, the great Vladimir Horowitz, as recorded in New York City in February of 1973. And just a moment, we'll hear an early symphony of Saint-Saëns entitled Herbes Roma, with Jean Martinon conducting, recorded a year and a half later. This is Afternoon Classics on NSPR.
1: This Week in This American Life. Graham's a grown man now, but when he was a kid, he did something so dangerous, so comically dumb, it nearly killed him.
2: I used to wonder, you know, when the crime scene investigators came to look, what would they make of the whole setup? Would they even understand what had happened?
1: Returning to the scene later, Forensics for Beginners. That's this week.
0: This American Life with Ira Glass, tonight at 8 on NSPR. Camille Saint-Saëns wrote his symphony in F major in 1856, entering it into a competition organized by the Bordeaux Société Saint-Cécile under the title Herbes Roma, a choice that seems to have no direct bearing on the content of the work, but compiled with the competition rules of any anonymous submission. It is possible that Saint-Saëns had entered the Bordeaux competition in preceding years, but in January 1857, the new symphony won, and a performance was given in Paris under the aegis of the Société des Jeunes Artistes du Conservatoire, established by Pottelou. The symphony was played in Bordeaux under the baton of the composer. The work remained unpublished in the composer's lifetime, eclipsed by the Symphony No. 2 in A minor, a work by which Saint-Saëns set greater store. The first movement starts with a slow introduction, horn fanfares interrupted by chords from the whole orchestra, a beginning that makes clear the serious intention of the composer. This leads to an allegro in six-quarter, introducing sonata-form movement, interrupted momentarily by the return of the opening largo, which makes its final appearance before the closing section of the movement. The scherzo that follows is an A minor with a contrasting A major middle section. The third movement, marked Moderato Assai Serioso, is a somber funeral march, its mood alleviated by occasional shafts of light. The symphony ends with a theme and variations, a treatment of the form that has no place for a triumphant summary and resolution. The theme is entrusted first to the strings, and a rhythmic variation follows as wind instruments join in. The dotted rhythm fourth variation, Listo Tempo, is in the minor, and the brief fifth variation is in the unusual meter of five-quarter before a final variation with rapid decorative figuration and the last appearance of the theme, bringing the symphony to a conclusion. Here it is now in this mid-70s recording with Jean Martinon leading the French National Radio and Television Orchestra, Saint-Saëns' Herbes Roma Symphony on Afternoon Classics.

0: You've just heard here on NSPR's Afternoon Classics, Saint-Saëns' early symphony in F, Herb's Roma, Jean Martinon, and the French National Radio and Television Orchestra, recorded in September 1974 in Paris. It's coming upon 4.5 minutes before 2 o'clock. We'll be back in just a moment.
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2: 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This is like a cheap Jeopardy? What is this?
1: I'm Peter Sagal. Find out what this is by listening to this week's News Quiz with author Hernan Diaz, who I hope isn't quite so judgy. That's the News Quiz from NPR.
0: For all the news that's fit to make fun of, tune in to Wait, Wait, Don't Tell Me tomorrow morning at 10 and again Monday evening at 8, right here on NSPR. A little example of German organ music before Bach ends this first hour. Christian Erbach, born 1568, died 1635, his Canzon No. 8, performed by Tom Kopmann at the organ of St. Valentine Church in Kiedrich, near the Rhine in Germany.

Canzon No. 8 by Christian Erbach Tong Kopmann at the organ of St. Valentine Church in Kiedrich, Germany. And coming up after NPR News in the next hour, we'll hear Schumann's Blumenstück with pianist Pierre Heibrechts, Bruckner's Symphony No. 00 Study Symphony in F minor with York Tintner and the Royal Scottish National Orchestra, and another organ miniature, John Stanley's Voluntary in A minor with Simon Preston. It's straight up 2 o'clock. You're tuned to Afternoon Classics on NSPR, North State Public Radio, KCHO Chico at 91.7 FM, and KFPR Reading at 88.9 FM. 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

0: That was Schumann's Blumenstück, Flower Piece, Opus 19. Pierre Huybrechts playing that. It's 14 minutes after 2, and coming in just a moment, we'll hear Bruckner's Early Studies Symphony No. 00 in F minor, conducted by Jörg Tintner. This is Afternoon Classics on NSPR.
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2: Maybe you'd like to plant some fruit trees, but have a small yard. What trees should you plant? What about pests? I'm Nancy Wiegman. Join me this week when I ask retired professor Pamela Geisel-Plemons questions that she answers in her book, The Home Orchard, Growing Your Own Deciduous Fruit and Nut Trees.
0: That's on Nancy's Bookshelf, Sunday evening at 8, right here on NSPR. Anton Bruckner's Symphony in F minor, which we're going to hear next, was written in 1863 at the end of his study period in form and orchestration by Otto Kitzler, hence his nickname Study Symphony. Bruckner gave the score of the symphony in F minor to his friend Cyril Heine, together with that of the four orchestral pieces of 1862 and the overture in G minor. The symphony, which was not played in Bruckner's lifetime, received its first full performance at Kloster Neuburg in October 12, 1924. It is available in only one edition by Leopold Novak, published in 1973. Scholars at first believed that the next symphony Bruckner wrote was the so-called Symphony No. 0, so to speak, so that this symphony is sometimes called Symphony No. 00 in F minor. In any case, musicologists are sure now that the next symphony Bruckner wrote after this one was Symphony No. 1 in C minor. As Novak writes, much about the work betrays the style of the times, but Bruckner's own mode of expression can already be recognized in several other traits. The composer's teacher, Otto Kitzler, wrote off the work as, quote, not particularly inspired, which was why Bruckner laid it aside. Fortunately, however, he did not destroy it when later screening his manuscripts. In the words of David Grigo, like many other composers, I believe Bruckner was merely being too self-critical, and the unnumbered symphonies are also masterworks worthy of our enjoyment. So that said, we now hear Bruckner's early F minor symphony in this late 90s recording with Jörg Tintner leading the Royal Scottish National Orchestra on Afternoon Classics.

0: We just presented Bruckner's early symphony in F minor, the so-called number 00 study symphony, York Tintner and the Royal Scottish National Orchestra, that 1998 recording, and you heard it here on NSPR's Afternoon Classics.
1: I started out in clandestine photography. 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
0: The Moth, Saturday afternoon at 5 and again Tuesday evening at 8 on NSPR. Ending the second hour is another miniature for organ from the early Baroque. This is the Voluntary in A Minor by John Stanley. In this recording, we hear Simon Preston at the Armitage Organ at the Church of St. John the Baptist at Staffordshire.

Voluntary in A Minor by John Stanley, Simon Preston at the Armitage Organ at the Church of St. John the Baptist at Staffordshire. And coming up after Bird Note and NPR News, we'll close today's show with Andre Castellanos conducting the New York Philharmonic in selections from Puccini's Madame Butterfly, arranged for orchestra. It's straight up 3 o'clock. This is Afternoon Classics on NSPR, North State Public Radio, KCHO Chico, broadcasting at 91.7 FM, and KFPR Reading at 88.9 FM. 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

And this is Afternoon Classics on NSPR, where great music and great artistry live. I'm your host, Mike Fishkin, and the time is approaching 8.5 minutes past 3 o'clock. We end today's show with some opera for orchestra, 4 excerpts from Puccini's Madame Butterfly, consisting of these selections, The Entrance of Butterfly and the Love Duet from Act 1, and Butterfly, a.k.a. Cho-Cho-San's famous aria, Un Bel Di Vedremo, and the Humming Chorus from Act 2. This is none other than Andre Castellanets and the New York Philharmonic performing them, recorded in the early 60s.

Excerpts from Puccini's Madame Butterfly, as arranged for orchestra, Andre Castellanos leading the New York Philharmonic. And this is Mike Fishkin, hoping you've enjoyed this edition of NSPR's Afternoon Classics. Be with us again on Monday from 1 to 3:30 for Musical Portraits of Literature by Richard Strauss and Rimsky-Korsakov, a symphony by Weber, and plucked solo miniatures by Bachelard and Francisque. 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Or email me at mike.fishkin@mynspr.org. That's mike.fishkin@mynspr.org. 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

0: 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I'm Claudia Brancart. Looking at the weather, another clear evening with some light winds. A low around 61 in Chico tonight and 63 in Reading. Tomorrow, a sunny and hot day with temperatures in the mid to high 90s. Tonight in Etna, a low of around 48, a high tomorrow near 84. Sunset at 7:10 and sunrise tomorrow at 6:52. And coming up, Chico police shut off license plate reader data sharing after reports it may have been illegally shared with ICE and Border Patrol. Now, an unknown amount of that data has been lost. We'll have the details on that story coming up in just a bit, so stay with us.
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3: 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I'm Juana Summers.
4: And I'm Mary Louise Kelly. Beginning today and through the weekend, Russians head to the polls to choose lawmakers for their parliament. This is Russia's first nationwide parliamentary race since launching its full-scale invasion in Ukraine more than 4.5 years ago. But don't expect the war to be up for debate in this election. From Moscow, NPR's Charles Maines has our story.
5: Here was the scene in central Moscow last month. A group of several hundred people had gathered outside Russia's Supreme Court, most of them young and clearly nervous from the scores of police watching.
6: I'm a Christian, and I think that there shouldn't be any war going on, like, anywhere.
5: Risha is a recent high school graduate who requested we only use his first name out of fear of government reprisals over his opposition to the invasion of Ukraine, which brings us back to the courthouse and why he was here.
6: Today, we are here to support Yabloko and people who are right there in court.
5: At issue, a hearing to decide whether or not Yabloko, the lone registered party in Russia calling for an end to the war in Ukraine, would be allowed to run in parliamentary elections. Risha was holding out for a miracle.
6: We have a saying in Russian that hope dies the last.
5: Only on that day, for Risha and others here, it did. Court justices stripped Yabloko from the ballot on an unexpected technicality. The party violated American copyright law. Yabloko's leader, Nikolai Rybakov, later told journalists the ruling was a farce that denied Russians a choice many desperately want.
7: In essence, Yabloko was banned from the elections because we stand for peace and freedom, and those who banned us stand for the exact opposite.
5: Alexander Kinov, an independent political analyst based in Moscow, says it's not so much Yabloko the government fears, as much as anything that could serve as a catalyst for opposition to the war. He points to a web of new laws and other penalties, like being labeled a foreign agent, that have been used to imprison or disqualify critical voices across the political spectrum.
8: Over these last few years, they've come up with all sorts of ways to remove candidates from a race at any moment.
5: And then there's Russia's opposition in exile. Its best-known member, Yulia Navalnaya, heard here, has taken on the anti-war work of her husband, the late opposition leader Alexei Navalny, after his death in a remote Russian prison more than 2 years ago. Yet even now, the mere mention of Navalny's name or appearance of his image risks violating strict anti-extremism laws inside Russia. In this constrained political environment, 10 other parties technically remain in the race, but Kinov says the rules are understood. They can talk about issues, just not the ones that matter most.

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3: 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I'm Claudia Brancart. Looking at the weather, another clear evening with some light winds. A low around 61 in Chico tonight and 63 in Reading. Tomorrow, a sunny and hot day with temperatures in the mid to high 90s. Tonight in Newville, a low of around 63. A high tomorrow near 93. Sunset at 7:10 and sunrise tomorrow at 6:52. A home can survive a wildfire but still be contaminated by toxic smoke. Later in All Things Considered, how California's new rules require insurers to cover testing and cleanup. That story in just a couple minutes, so stay with us.
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6: It's All Things Considered from NPR News. I'm Juana Summers.
0: And I'm Mary Louise Kelly. A South Asian truck driver was attacked at a rest stop in Wyoming this week. The attack came just days after the Department of Homeland Security posted an image on social media of a different South Asian truck driver, along with the words self-deport. NPR's Juliana Kemp spoke to the victim about the violent encounter.
7: Singh had been to that rest area in South Wyoming before, without any problems. But when he went there on Sunday, he says a man followed him into the restroom and attacked him.
8: I see somebody can run to me and just punch on my backside, on the neck.
7: Singh spoke to NPR over the phone from his hospital bed and asked to be identified by his last name only due to fear for his safety. He recalled the stranger beating him and then pulling out what he says was a knife and stabbing him repeatedly. The attacker fled shortly after.
8: I get a lot of injuries and I get the blood in my hands and all my body parts.
7: Local law enforcement have since arrested Andrew Crispez Dack and charged him with attempted first-degree murder. That's according to court documents obtained by NPR. Attempts to reach Bezdak were unsuccessful. While officials have not shared a motive, South Asian community members say they were already on edge before the attack. 4 days earlier, the Department of Homeland Security posted an image on social media of a sick man with the words, "Get off our roads, you don't know how to drive, Mr. Singh." The post was deleted the next day. But an attorney supporting the Wyoming victim says it's difficult to separate the attack from the DHS post. Jasjeet Singh works for the Jakara Movement, an organization based in California that serves the Punjabi Sikh community.
9: Creating a sense of hate or distrust against a single community is going to have consequences that end up playing out in the way that's played out here, in my opinion.
7: DHS told NPR that any attempt to blame the agency for an unrelated attack was reckless and false. The agency also said the social media post was about a truck driver who was accused of causing a crash that killed 3 people in Florida last year. The crash has been linked to a surge in anti-South Asian rhetoric, according to the group Stop API Hate.
10: Using one incident or 2 incident and highlighting them to that point that where it looks like right now that we're the only one culprit in this country.
7: That's Ramon Dillon, who leads the Punjabi North American Trucking Association. Immigrants make up about a fifth of all truck drivers in the U.S., many of whom are South Asian, Dillon says.
10: The whole community is very passionate about trucking, and we have people in trucking in this country forever.
7: The victim of the attack in Wyoming said he'd been a truck driver for 3 years. Singh was aware of the hateful rhetoric targeting Sikh truck drivers. Although it worried him, he said it didn't stop him from working because he needed the income.
8: I am just worried about it can happen again.
7: Singh said he's recovering from multiple lacerations across his body, which will take weeks to heal. Juliana Kim, NPR News.
6: Carly Rae Jepsen exploded onto the charts in 2012. Call Me Maybe is one of the best-selling singles of all time, but Jepsen has now been releasing critically acclaimed pop music for more than a decade. And today, she's out with her eighth album. It's called Day and Night. WBUR arts and culture reporter Amelia Mason is with us now. Hey there.
11: Hello. Thanks for having me.
6: Thanks for being here. Okay, Amelia, I'm a huge Carly Rae Jepsen fan, but for people who haven't been following her career since Call Me Maybe came out, help us contextualize this new album.
11: Yes. So for the uninitiated, Carly Rae Jepsen is a Canadian pop star who's known for making catchy, dreamy, synth-forward pop music. And after Call Me Maybe, her 2015 album Emotion was another big breakthrough. She also released a B-sides companion album to that, which is something she's done with every album since then. And with Day and Night, we're kind of getting two albums at once. Like, she's not waiting to release the B-sides. It's 24 tracks, and the Day side is warm and breezy, kind of bedroom disco. The track Habit of Creature is a great example of that.

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